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1: And this is CPR News. I'm Nathan Fernando Frescas. Well, several fires are now burning across western and southern Colorado. If you live in fire-prone areas, you know that pit in your stomach feeling when you look out your window and you see that smoke.
2: It was absolutely crazy. You could see separate columns of smoke, so it was like a chain of fires at first.
1: CPR's Western Slope reporter Stina Sieg joins me next to give us the latest from her neck of the woods, and CPR.org has more on the other fires burning across the state. It's primary day tomorrow. Join me and CPR's public affairs reporter Benta Berkland for live special coverage starting at 7 p.m. tomorrow night as the polls close and results come in. Reporters are going to be at watch parties across the state, and they're going to join us to give you the context you need. Again, that's tomorrow starting at 7 p.m. right here on CPR News. It's 6:19.
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1: Candidates for governor, attorney general, and some congressional seats in D.C. 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I'm Nathan Fernando Frescas. 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
1: Look, humidity and very high winds and all of that has fanned flames today. CPR's Stina Sieg joins us now from Grand Junction with updates on the ground in western Colorado. Stina, three firefighters were killed this weekend battling the Snyder Mesa fire just west of Grand Junction. Now, that blaze is right on the Utah-Colorado border and has burned about 30,000 acres. Residents in several surrounding communities have been on pre-evacuation notice for days. What have they told you?
2: Well, I spoke with Lauren Ratzloff, and she lives in this tiny community called Glade Park, and it's perched in the high desert thousands of feet above Grand Junction. And one of the first things she told me was how sad she and her neighbors are about these firefighter deaths.
3: We're all up here in this community, we're just absolutely heartbroken about the loss of the firefighters.
2: And Ratzloff watched from her home as these fires started to burn on Saturday.
1: My goodness, that must have been a scary moment. What did she see?
2: Well, she says it was the windiest she'd ever seen it in her community.
3: It was absolutely crazy. You could see separate columns of smoke, so it was like just a chain of fires at first. And then you could just see as the day went on and the winds kept blowing, you could just see that it merged into one giant fire.
1: Stina, did she evacuate at that time?
2: No, she didn't. And she's actually still on pre-evacuation notice. And like many residents, she's weighing, you know, whether it's worth packing up the dog and the cat and the chickens, you know, and getting into the vehicle and going. And Ratzloff says, you know, she's more worried about her neighbors because they're older. They need to evacuate horses as well. And she says that she's been frustrated that she hasn't heard more about these evacuation updates from the county. She says it's actually been like crickets, or the word she used. And, you know, she's been under these pre-evacuation orders for days, and she just wants to hear more updates on the level of fire activity and the danger they're in.
3: Just, it's kind of crazy that they have all of us out here waiting, you know, especially people who would probably take a little bit more time to evacuate.
2: And that said, you know, the Mesa County Sheriff's Office, they are posting regularly about these evacuation updates with maps of the fire on their Facebook. But residents are saying it's just not frequent enough and it's not giving them enough information.
1: Stina, the Snyder Mesa fire is burning not far from where you are in Grand Junction. Give me a sense of what it's like from your vantage point.
2: Well, it's kind of strange. It's a little bit eerie because the sun is shining. It's pretty bright out there, but there is this smell of smoke pretty much anywhere you go. And if you have a swamp cooler, like most people do, the smoke is coming in through your swamp cooler all day.
1: And you can smell that from inside?
2: Oh, yeah. I can even smell it in the studio right now.
1: Now, this fire, again, is just one of several major fires burning across Colorado. Another concerning blaze is burning north of Ouray, causing evacuations there. The Gold Mountain Fire is burning outside that iconic small town in really rugged canyons. What's the status of that fire?
2: Well, it's about 7,000 acres now, and it grew a lot overnight. Officials have called for evacuations in areas north of Ouray, and that includes residents as well as hikers and campers. And I spoke with local Rick Trujillo, and he hasn't had to leave his home in downtown Ouray, but he says conditions were really bad for residents just a few miles north of him.
4: And even if they didn't want to leave, well, they'd have to leave anyway because the smoke was just unbearable. And they were right in the pathway of the smoke.
2: But so far, the town of Ouray has been untouched by the fire. And Trujillo says the smoke and like the general commotion in town has died down a lot.
1: And just west of you today, Governor Jared Polis visited the Snyder Mesa Fire Incident Command Post in Fruta with the director of the U.S. Wildland Fire Service. He talked about the firefighters who died and also ordered flags to fly at half staff on all state buildings. And we'll have more updates on that later tonight. What are the conditions looking like for tomorrow, Stina?
2: Conditions could be pretty bleak across the western slope. We're looking at red flag warnings again on Tuesday. That means a lot more dry weather and gusty winds.
1: CPR's Western Slope reporter Stina Sieg in Grand Junction. Thanks, Stina.
2: Thanks, Nathan.
5: It's All Things Considered from NPR News. I'm Scott Detrow. Dementia can cause people to turn inward and become isolated. Their caregivers can feel lonely and stressed as well. A growing number

0: Short though it may be, this is a busy week economy-wise. Those two Supreme Court rulings Leah Littman and I were talking about, the June jobs report on Thursday, I mentioned that, and then tomorrow, the Case-Shiller Home Price Index. Part of the challenge with home prices now, specifically with them staying high, is that home owners are staying in their homes longer. 12 years on average nationwide, that's data from Redfin. The longest tenure is here in Los Angeles, where the typical homeowner hangs onto a house for 20 years. The longer you stay in one place, of course, the more stuff you are going to accumulate. And when it is finally time to move or to sell, all of that stuff can be a business opportunity. Here's today's installment of our series, Adventures in Housing.
1: 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We have our main room in here. One of the exciting things about this sale is there are some really beautiful rugs. We've got ceramics in every color. We've got some art books, fun little hanging birds and bird cages, a whimsical cat pillow. I mean, we like everything from, you know, the kitschy fun to serious things. We sell things from $4 for cook's tools, like whisks and spatulas and things like that, to I think the most expensive thing I've ever sold in a sale was $65,000 for a rare Porsche. It varies. This one, you know, the range, we're still pricing a lot of things, but, you know, it's a lot of work. I mean, we've been pricing all of this pottery, every single piece. So we are going to research the artist. We're going to look at what similar things have sold for, and we're going to price it from there. We offer a full service where you can just hand us the keys and we're going to do everything and deliver it empty at the end. So for us, it means getting things donated and junking some things. That's a higher level of service. There's a second level where we still do phase one and hold the events the exact same, except we just don't deal with what's left. Both options are just a flat fee. So the only reason I know about this, at least on the service side, is in 2015, my mother passed away and I hired a company to help me. And I didn't know what to do. If you look around, you don't know what to do with everything. So I hired a company, handed them the keys, got on a plane back to LA and watched as they handled her things so beautifully. It was an online estate sale. I was blown away and I knew immediately I had found a new career path. I was really lost for a period of time. You know, I talk about real estate, I did it, but I fell out of love with it and was just floundering in a variety of weird attempts to just make ends meet. And then she gets sick. My mom, I take care of her. She dies. And I find this business. I find a whole new path, a whole new career. I say it's her final gift to me because I'm just so lucky. I'm really lucky.
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0: This final note on the way out today, it was Friday, but it's kind of evergreen as we all fret over AI taking our jobs. I saw this one on Bloomberg that Ford had to hire back a bunch of engineers it had let go, 300 engineers specifically. The company had thought AI could do their jobs in quality assurance. Turns out, not. Score one, I think, for humanity. Amir Babawi, Kalen Esch, John Gordon Neukar, Steve Mullis, and Stephanie Seek are the Marketplace editing staff. Kelly Silvera is the news director. And I'm Kai Rizdahl. We will see you tomorrow, everybody. This is APM.
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7: From CPR News, this is Colorado Matters. Republican leaders have constructed a party they cannot lead. So writes DU political scientist Seth Maskett in his new book, The Elephants in the Room, how Trump voters seized the party from Republican leaders.
8: Every time there an attack came up, he would conclude every speech with, remember, they're not coming after me, they're coming after you, and I'm standing in the way. And that seemed to resonate for a lot of these folks.
7: And it makes him, to some extent, Teflon.
8: I hesitate to describe him as Teflon because, like, everything sticks to him. But his supporters like that, right? That's it.
7: We are at the Tattered Cover Bookstore with an audience for the book's release, reflections on political violence, and what the GOP might look like post-Trump. The news is next.
9: Live from NPR News in Washington, I'm Ryland Barton. The Supreme Court rejected President Trump's attack on state laws that deal with mail-in ballots today. The decision leaves in place laws in more than half the states in Washington, D.C. that permit mailed ballots to be counted after an election, as long as they're posted by Election Day. NPR's Ashley Lopez has more on the decision.
10: In a 5-4 ruling where two conservative justices, Amy Coney Barrett and John Roberts, sided with the liberal wing of the court, they said that Mississippi's law isn't violating federal statute. Justice Barrett authored this opinion. She wrote that states have the right to maintain some latitude in how they run their elections, which includes how they run their mail-in ballot programs. And while this might be out of step with President Trump and some GOP officials, this is actually historically a pretty conservative principle. The majority also said in clear language that voting is happening when voters fill out a ballot, mm-hmm. not when ballots are making their way through the mail.
9: NPR's Ashley Lopez reporting. Michigan's Democratic Governor Gretchen Whitmer has threatened to pull her National Guard troops from Washington, D.C. if they're used for President Trump's ongoing anti-crime crackdown in the city. Michigan's one of several Democratic-led states to send troops to D.C. in recent weeks ahead of America 250 celebrations, as NPR's Kat Lonsdorf reports.
11: In a strongly worded letter to the head of Michigan's National Guard, Governor Whitmer reiterates that the 161 troops from her state in D.C. are only to be used for operations surrounding the America 250 celebrations, not President Trump's task force. The letter comes after a video, which NPR has authenticated, began circulating on social media, showing National Guard troops identifying themselves as from Michigan, patrolling the Georgetown waterfront, far from the America 250 celebrations. Until recently, only Republican-led states had sent National Guard members to D.C., where thousands of armed and uniformed troops have been patrolling the streets for months as part of Trump's efforts to fight crime. Kat Lonsdorf, NPR News, Washington.
9: The Colorado Supreme Court has delivered a blow to Democratic redistricting efforts to draw more blue seats in the state. From Colorado Public Radio, Benta Berkland has more.
12: The state's highest court says the Democratic proposed initiatives did not pass muster on a technicality requiring single subjects for initiatives. Backers hope to ask voters this fall to temporarily pause the state's independent redistricting commission to draw 7 blue seats, leaving only 1 red district in 2028. Colorado's current congressional delegation is evenly split, 4-4. Democrats in Colorado say the decision is deeply disappointing and gives the party one less tool to combat Trump and Republicans' mid-cycle redistricting. For NPR News, I'm Benta Berkland in Denver.
9: A heat wave is gripping the Midwest and is shifting eastward. The National Weather Service says the hot and humid weather is expected to last through most of the week. This is NPR News from Washington.
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14: This is CPR News. I'm Nathan Fernando Frescas. The identities of the 3 firefighters killed while battling a wildfire Saturday have been released. Emily Barker of Michigan, Nick Hutchardson of Arizona, and Sidney Watson of Alabama were killed while responding to a fire still burning in western Colorado. The firefighters were assigned to the Rifle Hell Attack crew, according to a Department of Interior press release. 2 other firefighters were injured and are receiving treatment. Governor Jared Polis held a press conference in Fruita this afternoon. He was joined by state and federal fire officials to mourn those 3 firefighters. He ordered flags at half staff today.
15: We are grateful, of course, to those we lost and those who lay left behind, and we're grateful for the firefighters that are on the front right now across Colorado, across Utah, across the entire United States, battling to protect lives and property.
14: Meanwhile, a fire in southern Colorado southwest of Pueblo exploded today to more than 20,000 acres, and a fire burning near Leadville has placed that entire town on a pre-evacuation notice. Red flag warnings for extreme fire danger continue through the entire week. The U.S. Secretary of Energy is trying to force a coal-fired power plant in northwest Colorado to stay open. Chris Wright issued an emergency order last week to keep the Craig Unit 1 coal plant run by Tri-State open. The utility has previously said it wants to close the aging plant, but the federal government says it needs the power to prevent blackouts. Secretary Wright has issued 3 emergency orders to keep it open over the past year. This is CPR News.
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18: This is Colorado Matters from CPR News and KRCC. I'm Ryan Warner. Long before Donald Trump came to power, the Republican Party was getting ready for him, or someone like him. You can go as far back as Nixon's loss to Kennedy, which DU political scientist Seth Maskett does in his new book. It's called The Elephants in the Room: How Trump Voters Seized the Party from Republican Leaders. But it's not just a look back. It's a reflection on political violence today. Maskett also ponders what the GOP might look like after Trump. We are at the Tattered Cover Bookstore on Colfax for the book's release. Hi, Seth.
19: Hi, Ryan. Thanks for having me on.
18: You took on the Democrats in the 2020 book, Learning from Loss. In this one, you write, Republican leaders have helped to construct a party they cannot lead. First off, are those the elephants in the room?
19: Yes. When I talk about these elephants, I'm referring to local party leaders, basically people we would consider party insiders, people who in another era would be the ones who kind of guide parties' decisions. They're the influential ones, not necessarily the people you see on TV, not necessarily national leaders, but local influential people who I think in the Democratic Party and in the Republican Party of the past had some influence.
18: But why do they have less influence today? And is that unique to the Republican Party?
19: What I describe in the book is the rise of what I call a, you know, conservative populist movement. And, you know, other people have used slightly different terms for this, but really since the 1990s, you see the rise of what started as kind of a fringe movement. You think of like Pat Buchanan's backers in the 1990s. That developed over time to like a, you know, just a very loyal Fox News viewership. A lot of the same people who were involved in the Tea Party in 2008, 2009.
18: Maybe it's Gingrichy too.
19: Gingrichy in there as well. This developed from a fringe movement into a very large faction within the Republican Party. And one of the principles that this group has is that they're very hostile to what they see as leadership. Basically, they're hostile to even to their own party's leadership. They don't want to take directions and they don't want to be told what to do. Like kind of a key examples for them, they were told they had to back Mitt Romney in 2012 because he could keep Obama out of the White House. They were told they had to back John McCain in 2008 because he could keep Barack Obama out of the White House. They didn't trust those guys, but they were told you have to do this. This is the only way we're going to win. When that didn't work, they basically felt like, I'm not interested in listening to what my betters in the party are, have to say anymore.
18: Do you think this mirrors the anti-institutionalism that we have seen from Trump and his voters? The mistrust of government, the mistrust of the liberal media, for instance?
19: Yeah, I mean, that's one of the hallmarks of this populist movement. It's just kind of a distrust of institutions, of whatever is seen as the establishment. And that includes just kind of like a distrust of elected officials, a distrust of anyone they don't perceive as legitimate. They just feel like there is an elite out there. There's an elite group that is trying to deprive them of power. They're working against the true common people who are the virtuous ones.
18: Okay, and, if yeah. memory serves,
19: yeah.
18: I mean, we're digging really deep into the recesses. Romney lost.
19: This
18: okay.
19: is accurate.
18: McCain lost. I got that right.
19: Yes.
18: So these folks ought to feel rather justified, no?
19: Yeah. I mean, they were, first of all, you know, furious with their party for leading them down that path. A lot of them had other candidates in mind in those contests. But yeah, they felt very vindicated. Another sort of moment of this was, if you remember, after Mitt Romney lost, a number of people within the Republican National Committee put together a postmortem report saying, we think we lost because our party was seen as too hostile to women, too hostile to immigrants, too hostile to gay people. And they suggested sort of a moderation along those fronts. The party did exactly the opposite of that, right? Trump could not be further from that conclusion. And yeah, the people in this populist movement felt like, yeah, we're going to ignore that advice and just go hard in the other direction.
18: Oh, I see. Yeah. The postmortem was one more example of the party taking in these folks' views the wrong message, mm-hmm. the wrong lesson. As a political scientist, do you assume it's a bad thing when a party's influence diminishes?
19: That's a really good question. So I'm someone who studies parties a lot. I'm really passionate about them. I tend to think our democracy is better when parties have some strength to them. And by strength, I mean they can make decisions that aren't necessarily what all its voters want. That is, they can influence their voters. They can make decisions, you know, sometimes without even voters' approval and get voters to go along with it. They might be sensitive to what their voters want, but they have the power to make some decisions. And I think we can still see that on the Democratic side. Democrats' decision to nominate Joe Biden in 2020 was very much an example of this. You had a lot of influential people within the party that pushed other candidates out to make sure that Biden had an advantage going into the primaries and caucuses. You definitely saw this with their nomination of Kamala Harris, like pushing Joe Biden out in 2024 and rallying behind Harris. We can argue whether these are good or bad decisions, but it showed to me a lot of strength in that party, that they had an ability to do that without much pushback from their own voters. I don't think you see it on the Republican side anymore.
18: So you think there's an inherent benefit to democracy in the kind of father knows best energy of a political party?
19: I do, yes.
18: I want to explore that further.
19: Okay, yeah.
18: I think it's fundamental to this.
8: And a lot, you can look at earlier times when party insiders and, you know, convention delegates, bosses and others, you know, had some freer rein to make decisions about candidates. And they pick people like Lincoln and FDR and John Kennedy and other people we would consider pretty positive leaders. They also pick like Richard Nixon. You know, they're capable of screw ups. They pick Warren Harding. But generally, people within the party's leadership have the incentive both to pick people who they think can win, and they can pick people who they think represent different avenues of the party, different factions within the party, and try and keep that organization united.
18: Contrast that, perhaps, with what we see today from the GOP. Do you just consider it Trump's party?
8: Today it very much is, yeah. And I think we saw this transformation. 2016 was a really key watershed moment there on the Republican side, where you had a lot of influential people within the party having a hard time making decisions. If you remember back in 2016, there were 17 Republicans running for president that year. Some people were backing Ted Cruz. Some people were backing Marco Rubio, Chris Christie. Very few people were endorsing Donald Trump early on. In part, that was a weakness on the party's part. That is, you know, they possibly could have stopped Trump if they'd been able to coordinate around one person, and they didn't. They just failed to do that. And that's perfect opportunity for someone like Trump to jump in. You know, someone famous with a lot of money. You know, voters are getting no clear signal from the party. They just went with someone who they could recognize.
18: I see. So that opens the door. Mm-hmm. The history that you've talked about opens the door for a Trump to walk in, because the party has been made less powerful over the previous decades.
8: Yes, I would say that's the case. And it's really kind of fascinating that we haven't had more of that over time. Not to get too much in the weeds, but there were a number of reforms in the party system, in the presidential nomination system, really, in the late 60s and early 70s that gave us the system we have today with these all these primaries and caucuses that people have to win to get their nomination.
18: That's not a 250-year-old system.
8: That is not. No. That's literally within my lifetime, but barely. A number of political scientists at the time raised concerns like this could open the doors to just voters doing whatever they want. You could get these factional candidates who could just, you know, win the passionate backing of a few people in the party, and the rest of the party would be divided. It's kind of amazing that that has happened less often, but Trump was a perfect example of that.
18: I do want to focus on the 2024 election and have you read this operative paragraph for us.
8: I'd be delighted. Historically speaking, the 2024 nomination was highly unusual. For one thing, losing a presidential election typically means the end of one's political career, or at least the end of one's presidential ambitions. Prior to 2024, no one had lost a presidential general election and then later become their party's nominee again, since Richard Nixon pulled this off in 1968. No one had served as president and lost office, only to later become their party's nominee again since Grover Cleveland in 1892. Besides Nixon and Cleveland, only Franklin Roosevelt and William Jennings Bryan had been their party's nominee more than twice. Beyond that, no presidential candidate had ever been indicted, no less convicted, of a felony, only to go on and get nominated. No presidential candidate had ever helped to organize a riot to prevent Congress from certifying an election. Trump had a dismal 34% approval rating when he left office in 2021. There were plenty of good reasons to believe that his party would move on to a younger, less controversial, and more traditional candidate in 2024.
18: What you outlined there are all the things that should have or might have thwarted another Trump term. Mm-hmm.
8: So that was really the puzzle I was getting into in this book. And one of the things that really struck me in doing this research, I surveyed hundreds of local party leaders, basically county party chairs all across the country.
18: This is the science and political science.
8: This is the science part.
18: This is the data crunching.
8: Yeah, this is the beakers and the test tubes. And I interviewed a number of these people as well. And what really struck me, so I started talking to them in February of 2023. So it's pretty early on. Most of these folks were not that wild about Donald Trump getting nominated a third time. They weren't really sold on the idea of nominating him again. And it was interesting because this is a group of people that they generally liked Trump's first term. They thought highly of him. But they're, you know, looking at the situation, they're like, the things I just read, they were saying, this guy has a lot of baggage. There's a lot of reasons we might not want to nominate this guy. He could lose to Joe Biden or whoever the Democrats have. And also, we have plenty of good options available. There's Ron DeSantis, there's Nikki Haley, there's Mike Pence, there's Chris Christie. There's a number of like conventionally qualified people who could probably achieve any number of the things that Donald Trump could achieve in office, and would have a much better shot of winning. And they were actually trying to steer their party in a different direction. They were trying to figure out a way to do it. They were exploring lots of other candidates. They could not sell their voters on it. They could not disabuse Republican voters of their love for Trump.
18: And once again, these are the elephants in the room that find themselves unable to steer a party that they have made to some extent over the decades unsteerable.
8: Yeah. Yeah. I mean, despite their own wishes.
7: We're at the Tattered Cover Bookstore on Colfax in Denver for the rollout of Seth Maskett's new book. The DU political scientist has written The Elephants in the Room, How Trump Voters Seized the Party from Republican Leaders. You may recognize Seth from our series, If You Can Keep It. Still to come, why the January 6th attack on the Capitol wasn't a deal breaker for so many. This is Colorado Matters from CPR News.
20: Should anyone born in the U.S. be guaranteed citizenship? The 14th Amendment has long been understood to do so for most people, but President Trump argues the Constitution does not automatically extend that right to all children born here. The Supreme Court is expected to rule on this birthright citizenship case tomorrow morning. Once they do, you can hear NPR's live special coverage of the decision. That's tomorrow on Morning Edition, right here on CPR News.
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7: It's Colorado Matters from CPR News. I'm Ryan Warner. The Elephants in the Room is political scientist Seth Maskett's new book. The University of Denver professor takes the science part seriously with nationwide surveys of and interviews with local GOP party leaders.
18: You indeed surveyed these elephants in the room, and you find this disconnect, at least early in the 2024 cycle, between them and Republican voters. Your research shows something both astounding and, in hindsight, no longer surprising, though. The indictments against Trump likely helped him politically. Was it the mugshot?
8: I mean, the mugshot is an example of him being very skilled at capitalizing on this moment, not really hiding from it, and in fact kind of leaning into being under attack by the justice system. But yeah, I find a lot of evidence that the indictments helped him. So, like, just looking at these survey results.
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8: Being very skilled at capitalizing on this moment, not really hiding from it, and in fact kind of leaning into being under attack by the justice system. But yeah, I find a lot of evidence that the indictments helped him. So, like, just looking at these survey results from early 2023, from February, half of the chairs I spent

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1: Already made a decision and then moved toward Trump. And I asked people in the survey when they told me they were backing a candidate. I said, in your own words, would you mind explaining, you know, in a sentence or two, why you're backing this mm-hmm. candidate? And watching the evolution of people's reasons for backing Trump over the course of that year is pretty fascinating. Early on in the year, it's mostly people saying, I liked his first term. Basically, I want more like that. Over the course of the year, more and more people are saying, I'm backing him because he's being persecuted. He's being persecuted by Democrats, persecuted by the justice system, by the media. They were sort of rallying to a leader of theirs who they didn't always agree with, but they saw him as under attack unfairly. And he was very skilled at portraying that, right?
2: I was going to say, they are, I think, echoing mm-hmm. what Trump himself constantly says, that everyone is after him.
1: Mm-hmm. This is something actually pretty unique to him among, you know, other populist leaders. He is constantly whining about how everyone's out to get him. And he said he's the strongest man in the world and everyone is bringing him down. All these indictments were like suddenly there was evidence for all everything he'd been complaining about, right? Suddenly it did like, okay, the system is attacking him. And every time an attack came up, he would conclude every speech with, remember, they're not coming after me. They're coming after you and I'm standing in the way. And that seemed to resonate for a lot of these folks.
2: And it makes him, to some extent, Teflon.
1: I hesitate to describe him as Teflon because, like, everything sticks to him. But his supporters like that, right? That's like, there's a reason he has an approval rating in the 30s today. Like, he's got stuff clinging to him all over the place. But so
2: algae included.
1: Yeah, more like a cast iron pan, I think. But yeah,
2: Seth Masket, when I cracked open your book, I had one looming question on my mind: why wasn't the January 6th attack on the Capitol a deal breaker?
1: Yeah, that's really kind of an amazing feature of this. One of the things, if you look at public opinion polls among Republicans, and this is kind of fascinating, I think I touch on this briefly in the book. If you look at Trump's approval rating over time among Republican identifiers, okay, among Republicans, typically for any given president, people in their own party approve them to a very high degree. You know, it's usually like 80-90% give approval. Even when Richard Nixon resigned, the day he resigned, he still had 50% approval among Republicans. So typically that's
2: wait. This is where history is, I don't know if it's comforting, but it is illuminating.
1: Yeah.
2: That loyalty runs deep. Okay.
1: Yeah. That like loyalty runs deep.
2: Deep.
1: Yeah.
2: Yeah.
1: Or even go 1932. Okay. The depth of the Great Depression. Herbert Hoover is running for re-election. You cannot have a worse term, right?
2: Right. It's the economy, stupid.
1: Yes.
2: Yeah.
1: Yes. Okay. The economy lost literally a quarter of its value in that election year. And he still gets 40% of the vote. Your supporters generally stick with you within your party.
2: Okay.
1: Okay, where were we on that?
2: Yeah, so we'll bring that forward. And this is around January 6th. And the notion of whether that cost him anything.
1: It did not. Among people who identify as Republicans, that did not really cost him January 6th. The only time that he really lost support among his own voters was after the 2022 midterms, when the party was widely seen as underperforming and it was his fault. He had recruited a lot of bad candidates. He got them to echo his claims, and he was sort of pretty broadly blamed for that. They lost some faith in him after that. January 6th, they mostly stuck by him, even though they lost faith among a lot of other Republican leaders at that time. And it's interesting to note, if you remember what was happening on January 6th, right, almost across the board, Democratic and Republican office holders were criticizing him that day, were begging him to stop, begging him to ask his supporters to back off. You had people on Fox News urging him to back down. He was getting a lot of criticism even from his own party that day. That switched after a few weeks. And, you know, when it turned out, okay, they weren't going to actually remove him from office. You know, suddenly you had people like Kevin McCarthy going back and making visits to Mar-a-Lago and apologizing for harsh things they'd said about him. You know, other prominent Republicans started being nice to him. Trump was actually, this was actually weirdly a moment for him that was very low for him nationally.

0: He got kicked off of Twitter and Facebook and everything else. But he was also consolidating a lot of power within the Republican Party at this time, broadly. He threatened to leave the Republican Party. And the, you know, the people in the Republican National Committee begged him to stay. They were like, we will lose elections without you. He threatened Fox News at the time. And if you remember this, he went on Twitter and told his supporters to stop watching Fox News. They're not good for me now. You should watch Newsmax. You should watch the One American News Network. Fox News lost market share for a few weeks there. And they started being nice to him again. They realized that, like, he, you know, he had them in check.
1: What does that tell you about loyalty and hyper-partisanship in this country? And I guess when I say loyalty, I mean to people versus the Constitution or the notion of America. This feels particularly relevant given the country's 250th birthday and Colorado's 150th.
0: So that idea of a very personal loyalty, obviously it's dangerous, and it's hard to know how much of that is just about Trump, or has this really kind of always been a weakness in our system, that it's really kind of contingent on particular politicians and the fact that they just don't do most of the things he does. So, you know, this is not a perfect analogy, but like, you know, to give an example on the Democratic side.
1: Yeah.
0: Unless you're too young to remember this, back in 1988 in the presidential race, Colorado's own Gary Hart was running for president. I don't know that he was considered the front runner, but he was a contender that year. Until suddenly there was a big sex scandal about him. Reporters sort of caught him with a mistress, and they surrounded his home west of Denver, really not letting the story go. And ultimately he decides to withdraw from the race and just like kind of withdraw from public life, basically because he didn't want to live like that anymore. And it's not really clear if he would have lost votes as a result of that scandal. It's not clear if he couldn't have raised money anymore as a result of that scandal. He just decided he didn't want to do this anymore. Flash forward 4 years. Bill Clinton is running in 1992. And he is running amidst massive scandals, right? There's allegations of womanizing, of smoking pot when that was once a scandal, and of having protested against his country while abroad as a Rhodes Scholar. This was shortly before the New Hampshire primary. You have very well-credentialed people in the media saying this candidacy has about hours left in it. Mm. And Bill Clinton just sort of says, well, let's see what actually happens. I don't really mind people calling me slime if I get to be president out of this. So I'll just stick around and see what happens. And he ends up doing pretty okay in the New Hampshire primary, becomes the nominee, becomes president. So in some ways, he was pointing to kind of a flaw in the system, or just a flaw in our beliefs about the system, that you can't survive a bad scandal. It turns out some of it really has to do with the candidate's own personal peccadilloes and just how much they're willing to tolerate of this. Donald Trump sort of took that Clinton example and ran with it like about 1,000 times further and just said, I don't mind people saying horrible things about me if I get to be president at the end. And it, you know, it turns out like there's not a lot of teeth to all these things.
1: It's fascinating to me that Al Franken didn't borrow from the Clinton playbook.
0: I mean, well, Al Franken this was during a very specific time in the Democratic Party's history. This is at the height of the Me Too movement. It wasn't just him. It wasn't just about his own scandals. He was getting a lot of pressure from his party, you know, with a lot of implicit threats that if you can stay in politics, but you will be ostracized. You'll be deprived of all your leadership abilities in the Senate. And just life would have been a lot worse there for him. And he made the decision, I don't want to do this to me. I don't want to do this to my party.
1: I mean, in this vein, I do want a gut check, because my sense is that Republicans rally around their man no matter, while Democrats hold their own to account. I mean, I'm thinking of the censure right here of Governor Polis over his commutation of Tina Peters.
0: I'll roll things back again to the Bill Clinton era, in the sense that a lot of Democrats were very annoyed with him during the Lewinsky scandal and his impeachment, but rallied around him anyway, because their leader was under attack. Mm-hmm. I think there is aspects of that within both parties.
1: Okay.
0: It doesn't automatically trigger for every candidate, for every politician. There was little value for Democrats to rally to Jared Polis' defense, right? I mean, he's a lame duck. He's on his way out. Nothing terrible was going to happen if they threw him under the bus, and they did that. I think there are definitely differences across parties. There's also differences in types of politicians. I don't think Republicans will, you know, run to the barricades to defend J.D. Vance if he gets in trouble, right? There's just not that kind of connection. And this sort of gets into a tricky area that I have trouble defining, but like is the question of, is Donald Trump a charismatic president, right? Or is he a charismatic leader? I sometimes think of that in terms of, is he a, you know, very skilled and persuasive public speaker? I don't think he is, like not in the model of Kennedy or Obama or Reagan or something like that. But he does seem to have this relationship with his supporters that a lot of other politicians don't. They identify with him. They feel this sort of almost like a parasocial relationship with him. And when he gets in trouble, they feel threatened and they rally to defend him. That's not true for a lot of other politicians.
2: He is Seth Masket, political scientist at the University of Denver. I'm Ryan Warner, your host. And we're at the Tattered Cover Bookstore for the release of Masket's latest, The Elephants in the Room, How Trump Voters Seized the Party from Republican Leaders. And Colorado Matters continues in the next half hour with Trump's singular relationship with violence and threats of violence, plus a chat about the Colorado GOP in particular. I'm Ryan Warner. Indeed, you're with CPR News and KRCC.
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0: You're back with Colorado Matters from CPR News and KRCC. I'm Ryan Warner. Changes in the Republican Party long ago paved the way for Donald Trump or someone like him. Let's get back to my conversation with DU political scientist Seth Maskett. His new book is The Elephants in the Room. We spoke at the Tattered Cover bookstore for its release.
1: You write that political violence and the threat of it are as old as the country itself. But what special sauce does Trump bring in this regard?
2: Part of it is that his fans, again, this sort of conservative populist movement, this large faction within the Republican Party, they are less averse to political violence than a lot of other Americans are in service of what they see as their own political goals.
1: Now, what do you base that on? That's a big assertion that a certain group of people is more comfortable with violence.
2: Yeah. And this is just a result of a lot of public opinion surveys. It shows up in the surveys I do of these county party chairs as well, where you ask people, how do you feel about political violence? Is it sometimes justified in the pursuit of political goals? Overwhelmingly, people say no to that question. You know, most people say no. But like, there's a difference, you know, for people who were in the party who are opposed to Trump, only about 5% of these Republicans said, okay, violence is sometimes justified. And it was 12% among those who were fans of Trump.
1: More than twice.
2: Right. That's not a, you know, again, not large numbers, but it doesn't take that many to cause a lot of trouble in the field of political violence. So Trump appeals to that crowd, and he's shown that when he says something is really important that you need to turn out for, a lot of them will. He's very good at motivating this crowd to turn up. January 6th was a great example of this. But even when it doesn't escalate to full violence, we know that when he publicly castigates another Republican, there are supporters of his who will show up, or they will just make phone calls and send emails and threaten people. And this is something that has been mentioned by a lot of office holders, a lot of people formerly within the party. They have felt their own lives were at stake. They felt that their families' lives were being threatened. And that's why they didn't oppose him more strongly, or they didn't vote to impeach him or something like that.
1: Yeah. I mean, you quote him saying, rough up protesters, stand back and stand by. When the looting starts, the shooting starts. If you go after me, I'm coming after you. We do throw around the word electability a lot. I mean, certainly we're in an election cycle right now. What does it mean, electability, post or during Trump?
2: Yeah, electability, I talked a lot about in this book and in my previous book as well. It's kind of this important feature that people have a very hard time defining, right? It's just sort of, it's our estimation of who can win a general election, not based on who we like, but who we think other people will like.
1: Mm.
2: And so there's already several levels of abstraction there.
1: And remove,
2: yeah. And sometimes we have polling data to back it up, and sometimes it's a lot of gut instincts. This was something that Democrats were obsessed with going into the 2020 contest, right? There were a lot of Democrats who liked Bernie Sanders, but were concerned he couldn't win in a general election, or liked Elizabeth Warren, or any number of other candidates for that reason. And a lot of people who were backing Joe Biden that year were doing it solely because they thought he was electable. Like, they, in their heart of hearts, preferred other candidates, but they said, this is the guy who can kick Trump out of the White House, so I'm backing him. And I'll worry about policy stuff that I care about later. So that's very much a live wire in the Democratic Party. On the Republican side, it's become a lot more confusing. There are still some people who believe that this is a real thing that they have to be concerned about, that a very scandal-tainted president or presidential candidate is less electable than someone else. And these are people who, like, were supporting Nikki Haley based largely on that, that this person would have an easier time winning. And I talked to a number of different party chairs about this very question. Those who are much more in the Trump camp, I asked them, are you concerned about electability? And a lot of them just dismissed the whole concept. They're like, I just don't think it's a thing. We were told that Trump was unelectable in 2016, but he still won.
1: Hmm.
2: They were told that Ronald Reagan was unelectable in 1980, and he still won.
1: And they were told that Romney was electable.
2: Exactly.
1: And they were told McCain was electable.
2: Yeah.
1: Yeah. Just to circle back.
2: Yeah, they sort of question the whole premise of the thing.
1: Is it possible Trump turns the Epstein files into yet another thing that he's just being persecuted about?
2: He's had a harder time navigating that one. And it remains an issue that people who are in his camp – claim to be still really bothered by it. There are those who like got into politics because of QAnon conspiracy theories about there being a secret pedophile ring in government that was being, you know, hidden and protected. And it turns out, well, Donald Trump was actually fairly close to that ring, even though he was the one saying, you need to elect me so I can, you know, blow that conspiracy open. That has clearly cost him the support of some within his party. They're not necessarily becoming Democrats as a result of this.
1: Yeah.
2: You have a few
1: Marjorie Taylor
2: like
1: Greene has not joined the Democratic Party, so far as I know.
2: No, she claims she's no longer a Republican. We'll see how she ends up voting in the fall or whether she ends up voting in the fall. This is not likely to cause like a massive tidal shift, but it's cost him. That's been a hard one to spin.
1: In your book, when conservative populism comes up, very often the words immigration, racism, and conspiracy theory are nearby. I want you to expound on the connective tissue there, because I think just for me as a journalist, I crave you showing your work. But those words are often next to conservative populism.
2: Yes. This is part of the reason I trace it back to Pat Buchanan's run in 1992. If you have a chance, Pat Buchanan's culture war speech at the Republican convention in the summer of 1992 is really revelatory.
3: There is a religious war going on in this country. It is a cultural war as critical to the kind of nation we shall be as the Cold War itself. For this war is for the soul of America.
2: If you listen to that speech, he is talking many of the same things that Donald Trump talks about today. I actually showed it to some students, expecting them to be shocked by that speech, as I was back in 1992. And they were like, that just sounds like Trump with better grammar. And yeah, you know, it doesn't sound shocking anymore, but that is not how Republicans talked in 1992. And one of the things he's talking about then is the dangers of unconstrained immigration and how our country is being transformed by all these immigrants coming across the southern border and how it's a threat to American culture and a threat to all of America's achievements. That's tied in a lot. I mean, it's, you know, it clearly has a racial tie to it. He's clearly concerned about immigration from certain types of people from certain parts of the world. And he's also talking about their threat to kind of white American culture, working class whites in the Midwest, and saying, you know, these people are being put upon. It's also a very conspiratorial speech. It's talking about how there's like this vague, shadowy group of elites who are sneering at regular, hardworking Americans, and they're bringing in these immigrants to change the country. And you see a lot of that language coming forward today.
1: This discussion has largely been driven by the notion of party power or the loss of party power and party members. But in Colorado, 2 million voters are unaffiliated. That's twice as many registered Democrats and twice as many and plus registered Republicans. So, to put this politely, are you looking at the wrong group of voters by focusing on parties?
2: I don't think so. I mean, I was really interested here in a party nomination, right? How a party makes a decision. And what goes on in the general election is kind of like outside this book's scope to some extent. We know that presidential elections are generally going to be close today. In Colorado, of course, unaffiliated voters can play a role in primary elections.
1: Indeed.
2: And
1: if you're unaffiliated, you can choose to vote in the Democratic or the Republican primary.
2: Yeah. And we know from a lot of research that the vast bulk of independent or unaffiliated voters are actually pretty loyal to one party or another. They tend to, whatever they are, they vote with that party consistently throughout their lives. They just prefer not to call themselves a Democrat or Republican. They don't like to identify with a party. They like the term independent or unaffiliated just has like a more positive valence for them. Huh. But there are, there's like some 10 or, so percent of voters out there who really are, they don't know. They're
1: the mysterious, the unicorn, the swing voter.
2: They're out there.
1: They are out there.
2: Yeah. And one thing is like they don't vote super consistently. They'll show up for presidential elections. Whether they'll show up for midterms is a little bit more of a crapshoot. And they'll sometimes decide very much at the last minute about how they're going to cast a vote. And they're more persuadable, but also they don't follow politics as closely. They don't know as many things that are going on in the world. Mm. They do catch big things, like, is the economy good or bad? Is there a war or not? Like, stuff like that. But for the most part, they're largely tuned out until pretty shortly before an election.
1: I feel like I'm asking you to write an essay in your own political science class with this next question. Seth, compare and contrast. Compare and contrast your findings about the Republican Party nationally with the Colorado Republican Party, which has been out of power and in disarray.
2: So a couple of interesting things there. If you've been following the Republican gubernatorial contest in Colorado, which how can you not, right? It's super entertaining. There's aspects of that that I think are really indicative of what's been going on nationally. Like one thing you have in Barb Kirkmeyer and Scott Bottoms, that strikes me as the kind of contest you would have seen 10, 15 years ago in the Republican Party.
1: These are both state lawmakers.
2: State lawmakers, one a little bit more toward the center of the party, one toward more toward the extremes. They're kind of fighting it out about what it means to be a Republican. That's a typical primary battle. And now you have this new character, Victor Marx, the high-risk humanitarian, I think that's the term he uses for himself. And that's the sort of person, prior to Donald Trump, we never would have taken this person seriously. The media wouldn't, voters wouldn't have. It would have been, and he probably wouldn't have really even run. And now that's considered just some outsider who has really not much interest in policy, not much clue about how lawmaking occurs, but just decides, this would be an interesting moment for me to be governor. That's a plausible route to getting a Republican nomination these days, and where it really wasn't before. Mm. So I think he's someone that's really like a product of this era. And I have no idea who's going to win this. And I haven't seen a whole lot of reliable polling on this. But he's a very serious contender.
1: And he's fundraised well.
2: He's a very good fundraiser. And I think another aspect of this is that unlike at the national level, Republicans in Colorado are very much a minority party. They are aware they're not likely to win a statewide election anytime soon. They're not likely to even be competitive within the state legislature anytime soon. So in some ways, like, the risks of this kind of nomination are less threatening to them. Like, you know, you can't screw it up that much. And maybe just throwing in an outsider could actually change, you know, roll the dice a little bit and change the outcome of the election.
1: To borrow a question you ask in your book, what happens to the GOP after Trump? Of course, that presumes the whole Trump 2028 thing, which is blatantly unconstitutional,
2: right,
1: is just about owning the libs.
2: Yeah. So I think there's a different way of conceptualizing after Trump. I mean, there's sort of after his political career is over. I still think he's a huge player in the party regardless. But after he is no longer with us, I don't mean to be, you know, morose, but, you know, he's an older man. He's got some number of health issues. But once he is no longer around, it's really not clear what things look like. The party, and this is a result of a lot of conversations I had with these party chairs, it's part of the book, they will tell you that, well, the party has changed fundamentally from what it was. It's not about to snap back to some sort of Reagan-Bush type organization. And I accept that. But also, if you think back to like the primaries and caucuses in 2024, boiled down to like Nikki Haley versus Donald Trump.
1: Yep.
2: Nikki Haley was getting about a third of the vote in a lot of these contests. And these were from Republicans who knew Donald Trump was going to get the nomination at that point. They still wanted to cast a vote for something different. Those people are still there in the party. And if you looked at some of the Republican debates in the summer and fall of 2023, Donald Trump refused to participate in those. And other than like Vivek Ramaswamy, who was really just trying to, you know, annoy people, the other candidates in the room, that could have been a debate from 2012, right? They were talking about the economy. They were talking about regulation, China policy. It sounded kind of like previous Republicans used to. So that aspect of the party is still there. This populist faction is still prominent. They don't have as much power once Trump is gone. I think you're just going to see the party just fighting it out a lot more. It's not going to be just very solidly Trumpist party anymore. You're going to see the party fighting it out in primary elections.
1: Seth Masket, thank you for being with us.
2: Thank you so much for having me on.
0: DU political scientist Seth Masket, his latest book is The Elephants in the Room, How Trump Voters Seized the Party from Republican Leaders. Questions from our audience at the tattered cover on Colfax after a break. One gentleman asks if we're seeing a progressive populist sweep this cycle. It's Colorado Matters from CPR News.
4: candidates for governor, attorney general, and some congressional seats in D.C. These are just some of the choices that'll be made in Colorado's primary on Tuesday ahead of the November election. I'm Nathan Fernando Frescas. 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
0: You're with Colorado Matters from CPR News. I'm Ryan Warner. We're on the road today, kind of, really more down the block, at the Tattered Cover Bookstore on Colfax in Denver. I sat down with Seth Maskett, the DU political scientist, has written The Elephants in the Room about the power of Donald Trump and his base. Now, questions from our audience.
8: My name is Jack Sanda. I live in Denver. With primary season going on, and especially the results we saw out of New York, I'm wondering if you see any similarities between the fringe takeover of the Republican Party and the fringe left-wing influence that is being exerted on the Democratic Party.
1: Timely.
2: Yes, very timely. Thank you, Jack. I mean, there are obviously some similarities. There is, in some ways, we're seeing a populist moment in both parties right now. And at least so far, it's been a little less powerful on the Democratic side. So I think you can look at like what happened in the last decade. 2010, there was this big Tea Party moment on the Republican side. The Tea Partiers took down a bunch of Republican incumbents in the 2010 primaries. In 2018, there was kind of a similar moment on the Democratic side where you had all these progressive candidates challenging a lot of Democratic incumbents who they didn't see as strong enough or liberal enough or what. And mostly didn't succeed. I mean, AOC was a big success story for that year, but she was one of very few. For the most part, Democratic incumbents were able to protect themselves. The party protected their incumbents. We might be seeing a little more a stronger progressive moment this year. We only have, like, the primaries are really just getting going. We only have a few data points so far, but there were a few progressive victories in some Democratic primaries in California. The ones that happened this week in New York, I mean, we're really just looking at like three primaries that were Zoran Mamdani backed candidates and they won. And the whole National Democratic Party is freaking out about it. But those are, you know, those are high leverage observations. Those people pay attention to those. And if I were someone like, say, Diana DeGette, I probably wouldn't be sleeping well after that, right? That doesn't mean she's definitely going to lose. She's been challenged a lot over the years. She sometimes has some people in the primaries who do well in the caucus and assembly process, and it looks like she's going to face a real threat in the primaries, and she still wins 2-1. I don't know what's actually going to happen this year, but if you look at the campaign spending, she's spending like she's in trouble, right? People are defending her like she's in trouble. People are donating to, you know, one of her opponents, Mela Kiros, in large numbers. That's going on in a couple of different races throughout Colorado. So people are certainly acting like this is a moment. I don't have a sense of whether it will actually pan out, but right now it seems like the ingredients for, you know, kind of a strong populist or populist progressive moment are there and probably stronger than they were in 2018.
9: James Jacobs, Denver. Our cousins in Britain, they did Brexit and we elected Trump. They can't govern. We can't govern. Are we going to start studying the question about the ungovernability of democracy?
2: I touch on this briefly in the book, and I don't get enough into it, but just the fact that what we've observed in this populist moment here in the United States has been going on in a lot of democracies around the world. It's not a coincidence that Trump was elected within months of Brexit passing in the UK. We've seen the rise of some populist candidates in Poland, certainly in Hungary, Germany, France, and a lot of other democracies. So there's something going on in this sort of, you know, as a response to the modern economy. I don't think we have a great sense of what is driving all this. But part of the consequences of electing populists to office is they're not that into governing, right? They're not as focused on policy. They're not as into the intricacies of bargaining and lawmaking and the compromises that just go with making policy. So that adds to the governability crisis, as you were talking about. And that has been going on elsewhere, too. I think that has caused a much bigger impact on the UK's economy than on the US's so far. But I think we're just beginning to see the consequence of that. It's going to be affecting us for a long time to come.
1: Is it because people who like to govern and like the nerdery of government just don't tickle our fancy?
2: I don't think we in political science or even, you know, the punditry has a great way of defining this all just yet. But we have tended to think in terms of ideology, in terms of policy. Someone is electable if we perceive them as more moderate, and you can tell moderate by like how high or low taxes or something like that. That's just a world that is being kind of phased out. And you have the rise of, Ezra Klein had a good conversation about what he called the attention economy in politics. I think that overlaps with charisma, but it's not the same thing. Donald Trump is obviously very skilled at making conversations about him. This is something that James Tallarico in Texas has been very good at. This is something that Graham Platner in Maine has been very good at. And it's not necessarily that their stances are more moderate or more extreme than others. It's just that they are good at capturing the attention of the public. That can be a great skill. Sometimes it comes at the expense of governing. A lot of these people just don't really know or care all that much about policymaking. I think any party can do fine if it has a mix of people who are like workhorses and show horses. But I think we're leaning much more toward the show horse these days.
10: Rebecca White, Denver. So you had mentioned earlier that in the post-Trump era, the Republican Party would have to sort of wrangle with the two factions, the populist one and the traditional Republican. Does that weaken the party, or does it open up another Ross Perot moment where you see a third candidate come in?
2: I think that sort of competition within primaries is actually healthy for a party. I think it's actually like when there are lots of different ideas being tossed around in a primary contest, that's how parties make decisions. That is how you know, they pick from various ideas and try and keep a coalition together. I think that's a lot healthier than one movement or one person saying this is what it means to be a Republican, and if you don't believe that, you're out. So, you know, I don't know that one or the other necessarily paves the way for a Ross Perot type figure, a third party candidacy. And in some ways, I think, you know, Trump paid attention to that, to Ross Perot as someone who could self-finance a presidential bid, and it still didn't get him a win. He didn't win a single state. He recognized that if you want to do this sort of thing, you have to work through a political party. I still think that's the world we live in. You know, there are ways of changing the party system, changing our electoral system that will be more open to different types of parties. But for now, this is still very much a two-party system. And you can get lots of different types of people within those parties, but parties is still the way to get things done.
0: That is DU political scientist Seth Mascott answering audience questions at the Tattered Cover on Colfax in Denver. His new book is The Elephants in the Room, How Trump Voters Seized the Party from Republican Leaders.

Special thanks to producer Anthony Cotton and to audio engineer Pedro Lumbrano. I'm Ryan Warner. Tomorrow's primary election day. 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
7: No one could blame you if you thought this Men's World Cup was going to be a disaster. The President of the United States isn't exactly a welcome mat for the world, and there have been plenty of embarrassing stories for the country. There was the mom of Cape Verde's goalkeeper who wasn't let into the United States to watch her son play until the team started doing well and people clamored for her entry. The team from Dr. Congo hadn't made a Men's World Cup in 52 years and hardly made this one because the United States was supposedly worried about Ebola, even though no one on the team had Ebola. If you were watching Senegal-Norway last week and were wondering where all the Senegalese fans were, they weren't let into the country, but you probably noticed we let in like a million Vikings. I wonder what's different about their fan bases. Oh, and who could forget, we're literally bombing one of the countries that up until Friday was playing here.
8: Missiles aren't the problem.
7: But somehow the vibes at this World Cup are mostly positive. The World Cup might just be healing us. On Today Explained from Vox.
9: Live from NPR News, I'm Giles Snyder. One more opinion for the U.S. Supreme Court. The court is to release its final four tomorrow, including on President Trump's attempt to restrict birthright citizenship. Trump says he'll accept the court's decision even if it goes against him, but as NPR's Franco Ordonez reports, Trump says such a decision would be bad for the country.
10: In a major test for the 14th Amendment, the Supreme Court is expected to announce Tuesday whether Trump's restrictions on birthright citizenship can stand. The 14th Amendment has long been interpreted to guarantee citizenship on all those born on U.S. soil. At the White House, Trump struck a somber tone about the pending court decision.
8: Well, I guess I have to accept it's the Supreme Court, so I'll accept. I think it's very bad for our nation. We're the only nation that does it.
10: Actually, according to the Pew Research Center, 32 other countries around the world have similar birthright citizenship laws. The president has not been shy about his feelings, though, pressing justices to back him and even attending a high court hearing on the case. Franco Ordonez, NPR News, the White House.
9: Other cases left to be decided include state laws banning transgender athletes from competing on girls' and women's school sports teams and a Republican campaign finance challenge. President Trump says he has not decided whether he'll sign a bipartisan housing bill. NPR's Stephen Pasaha reports.
11: Speaking with reporters in the Oval Office, President Trump dismissed the housing bill as unimportant.
8: Big deal. It's a yawn. Some people say it's wonderful. To me, compared to the Save America Act, just about everything is a big yawn.
11: The Save America Act is Trump's election overhaul bill that would mandate strict proof of citizenship requirements. Trump said last week he wants that bill passed first. Republicans and Democrats in Congress overwhelmingly voted in favor of the housing bill last week. The legislation aims to encourage home building across the country to lower costs. Stephen Bisaha, NPR News.
9: Little is known about what led to the deaths of three wildland firefighters over the weekend. Colorado Public Radio's Tom Hess reports that officials are declining to speculate pending an investigation as a wildfire continues to burn uncontained on the Colorado-Utah border.
12: U.S. Wildland Fire Chief Brian Fennessy spoke to reporters in western Colorado Monday after three firefighters were killed while responding to the Snyder Fire. Fennessy says he does not think responders were being careless.
13: It's too premature to even speculate on whether they should have been there or not. I will say that the fact that they were there was, I'm 100% sure, based on good decision making.
12: Two other firefighters were injured over the weekend. They remain hospitalized in stable conditions. For NPR News, I'm Tom Hess in Fruta, Colorado.
9: And you're listening to NPR News. The heat wave that has the Midwest sweltering is poised to move eastward. Some of the worst conditions expected Thursday and Friday in the Ohio Valley, the Mid-Atlantic region, and the Northeast. Temperatures are forecast to be in the 90s with heat index values expected to exceed 100 degrees. Human-caused climate change leading to longer and more intense heat waves globally. In May of last year, Secretary of State Marco Rubio testified before Congress about the termination of USAID. He said, in his words, "No children are dying on my watch." But there are those who dispute that claim, as Ari Daniel reports.
14: Last August in Nairobi, Kenya, 16-year-old Purity Wamboi fell ill. It took weeks before she was diagnosed with tuberculosis. By this point, the infection had taken its toll. She passed away within days. There had been numerous community health workers visiting families where they may have caught Purity's TB sooner. But Tabitha Mugweru, one of those health workers, says they were paid with funds that came from USAID.
15: Most of them stopped working when USAID withdrew their support.
14: Had they reached Purity earlier, she says maybe the teenage girl would still be alive. The State Department told NPR in a statement that the Trump administration has a new aid agreement with Kenya that supports, in part, TB programs. For NPR News, I'm Ari Daniel.
9: The major stock markets in Asia are mixed in Tuesday trading. Japan's benchmark is advancing, although the Nikkei has given back some of its early gains. I'm Giles Snyder, NPR News.
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17: My name's Constance Grady, and I'm a senior correspondent on the culture team at Vox.
18: Constance, are you a big fan of the footy?
17: Oh, man. I would not say I am a sports knower, per se. I would say I am an appreciator of, like, things that make people all get together and be, like, really happy and excited and bond in a big group.
18: But this is why you ended up writing a piece for Vox titled "The World Cup is Showing What Trump Can't Destroy About America."
17: I think that the World Cup has been such an unmissable story in the culture for the past few weeks, even for non-sports knowers like me. And trying to figure out why and how is really, really exciting and interesting to me.
18: And what are you seeing that has piqued your interest? Because from what I'm getting, it isn't like Messi's hat trick.
19: Argentina! Hat trick de Messi!
18: Or Messi breaking the all-time World Cup scoring goal. Or Messi, you know, like, staking his claim for a second consecutive World Cup for Argentina.
17: Sean, are you a Messi fan? No, for me, what has really taken over my social media feeds for the past little while has been all these videos of World Cup tourists from overseas coming to America and just, like, loving it. Like, they're so excited about, like, the red fire trucks.
20: I've just gone to Walgreens, but there's a fire station right outside. I'm going to go ask if I can go have a look at the fire engines. And they've let me in.
17: Endless soda refills at restaurants and really big grocery stores.
21: Okay, I'm here in Florida. This is West Palm, I think. And that is Publix.
22: I love Buggies. So cute. I love this cookie.
17: And it's just, it's so charming and delightful to watch. And I kind of wanted to feel like, well, why am I so delighted by these things? What I ended up deciding is I think that these videos are really exciting because they show how deeply embedded the idea of America is across the world, right? People around the globe grow up watching American TV and movies. Like, they look at a yellow school bus and they say, well, I've seen that on The Simpsons. Like, this is like walking into a fictional universe.
23: Hey, Dad, how come you never taken us to see a soccer game?
24: I don't know.
17: And I think that's a real reminder of something that America has kind of struggled with under this presidential administration, which is people from other countries liking us. That's something that we used to actually be really good at.
18: What a lot of people see and like about this World Cup right now, not just in the United States, but Canada and Mexico, is the cultural exchange. It's like Mexicans dancing with Koreans. It's a Japanese guy giving an interview to, like, an American broadcaster in Dallas.
25: Okay.
26: Okay.
25: USA.
26: USA.
25: USA.
26: Amen.
25: Japan.
26: Okay.
25: And USA. I love it.
26: Okay. We love you too.
18: But you write about soft power specifically, mm-hmm. and how it relates to the president and how this World Cup is offsetting that relationship. Tell us about that, I guess, starting with El Presidente.
17: So soft power is this idea that one of the ways a country can get other countries to do what it wants to do is not just through economic force, it's not just through the military, but it's through powers of persuasion and attraction. And that's something that the U.S. has historically been really good at. We're kind of the case study for soft power in political science. That's because of a few different assets we have, most of which Trump has been attacking pretty aggressively, especially over the course of his second administration.
27: We have the most powerful technology on Earth. We have the greatest culture on Earth. And above all, we have the greatest people on Earth. Greatest.
17: We have this university system that people come to from all over the world. There's some of the most prestigious colleges around the world here. And that has been something that Trump has really pushed against with lawsuits and defunding. We also do a lot of humanitarian work. You know, in the days before DOGE, U.S. foreign aid saved around 3.3 million lives per year. Obviously, DOGE dismantled USAID. So these are all reasons that the rest of the world has had to like us. And they are reasons that Trump has really been like, this is not a thing we're prioritizing. This is not something that America is doing anymore.
18: And the World Cup is intentionally or unintentionally offsetting what we've lost in American soft power during the 2 or 6 or 10 years of Donald Trump.
17: Yeah, I don't think this is something that Trump is doing intentionally. Trump has been quite vocal about not particularly being interested in the idea of soft power. Trump said to Bob Woodward at one point,
28: real power is, I hate to use the word, but the word is fear.
17: He very much is most interested in hard power. Soft power, he seems to consider, like, not very masculine enough. I don't think that he's thinking of the World Cup as, like, a thing that's going to make the rest of the world like America more. That's just not a priority for him. But it's kind of serving that purpose in spite of him. I think in large part because despite the xenophobia of Trump's base, a lot of people in America have been very welcoming to these tourists from around the world and excited to show them the country.
0: Say thank you to Team Algeria for choosing our hometown, Lawrence, Kansas, to come here. And so welcome.
1: If you were in Texas right now for the World Cup, we want to host you. We want to show you all the real Texas experience we got.
17: It's worth noting that a lot of the like really excited videos we're seeing from World Cup tourists are from European tourists who are more able to get over here right now. But I think it's also worth noting that these people do still have the desire to explore America, even when we're really doing the most to alienate other countries. And I think that speaks to the incredibly outsized role of importance the U.S. has played in popular culture around the world. Everyone grows up knowing what America looks like on their screens and in their living room, and now they want to see it in person.
18: Do you think it's a sign that America can get back to the place it held in terms of soft power around the world? In spite of all these cuts to humanitarian aid, in spite of all the bullying, in spite of telling everyone else to deal with the Strait of Hormuz being shut down?
17: I think it shows that we still have a fighting chance. But, you know, so much depends on what directions we move in after the end of what's going to be Trump's final term in office. Trump is part of the story of America, whether we like it or not. And so are the impulses he's harnessed of xenophobia and isolationism and fear of others. What gives me hope about the World Cup is how much it shows that a genuine interest in and respect for people from other countries and a desire to share with them and socialize with them and be hospitable is also still part of the story of America and maybe can continue to be so.
18: Wow, Constance, I feel so warm and fuzzy, but how do we feel about the hydration breaks?
17: The consensus on that is that it's partially dark evidence of global warming and partially capitalism in action adding more ad breaks, right?
18: And it's bad. It's bad.
17: I'll take your word for it, Sean.
18: Okay, we're going to do that next on Today Explained.
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0: Okay, so the vibes at the Men's World Cup are mostly positive, but if you're lucky enough to catch some World Cup in person, or if you just watch it on Telemundo, where they don't cut to commercials as much, you'll notice some serious negativity twice in every match.
1: Well, tell you the hydration breaks, which have done something that I thought was almost impossible in the football world, which is to unite the entire planet in anger against its very existence.
0: We asked Roger Bennett from the Men in Blazers cinematic universe to explain how hydration breaks did the almost impossible.
1: I'm not exactly sure what is going on, to be candid, but what has occurred is that football is just at its heart a very simple game. It is two halves of 45 minutes. That is the way it is. It's the way it's always been. Crucially, it's the way it is at the elite professional level, and it is the way it is at an under seven game in Alaska. Like, it's pretty critical and fundamental to football that the game at all levels is exactly the same. That is until the World Cup came to North America this summer, where this is one of the hottest in global football history. And so Gianni Infantino, who your listeners may have seen, he's the head of FIFA. He just imposed a new rule where they would have hydration breaks, which he said was part of a focused attempt to ensure the best possible condition for players, drawing upon the experiences of previous tournaments. And he said they're purely a sporting matter.
2: And I want to stress this, because I hear as well it's about money or things like that. It is not. We don't make $1 more revenues in FIFA with these hydration breaks.
1: So it's boiled down to every half, the 45 minutes, it breaks in the middle now. For an extended period, 4 minutes and 20 seconds per game, which runs to about 7 hours, 30 minutes, 40 seconds. But who's counting across my lifetime that I have to watch these in the tournament? And what it does on Fox in America, in that moment, as the players amble to the side, they now just talk about it as if it's a routine part of the game. They say, oh, we've hit the water break. And then boom. We're in commercials.
3: And that will take us to our match break, sponsored by Lenovo.
0: Now, the football fans, the American football fans, I should say, the NBA fans out there, the WNBA fans out there, they might be saying, I mean, what's the big deal? There's constant commercials when I'm watching a game or a match or whatever it might be. But this has really triggered the football purists out there.
1: Yeah, look, football is a working class game. Football is a game of fan devotion, connection. Football is deeply historic, and there's an authenticity to it. The heat is terrible in the United States, but many of these stadia are indoors, are air conditioned. And so you have this kind of ridiculous, surreal situation where footballers are taking a break in an air-conditioned stadium, ambling over to the side. And what it's done is give coaches essentially a timeout in the middle of the game, reset. You have players having a break, exhausted players who are being run down by a superior opponent have a chance to catch their breath. We've seen game after game be utterly transformed by the momentum shift. You know, it's a weird, surreal kind of purgatory world where this thing, which was meant to be because of the heat in Miami, meant to be because of the heat in MetLife, and when you see the figures that the broadcasters are making, said to be $250 million in terms of the commercials that they're running in those slots, it's a very odd moment in time where people are wondering, what is this? Why is this? And is this just for this World Cup, or in dismal England in rainy November, will the Premier League start to take water breaks and we'll cut to Coca-Cola commercials?
0: Right. I mean, you're saying it's without a doubt having an impact on the actual play. Teams might be winning now because they got a little timeout. They had some counsel from their coaches, and now they're playing a stronger game after a hydration break. Does that mean that coaches and players like them, or are they complaining too?
1: Yeah, there's a couple of different opinions. Almost everybody hates them. You know, a lot of the players talk about how hard it is to find a rhythm in a game, and then you're stopping and going over to the sideline.
4: And just from an ex-player's perspective, we know what it's like when you're in that mode, when you're fighting for your life and trying not to concede a goal, or when you've got a team under so much pressure that you know you're going to get a goal and a water break happens.
5: If it's really hot, obviously it will be good to put them in, but I think you have to look at it in every game separately, in my opinion.
6: The opponent is going to try to take advantage of the to fix or to encourage or to do maybe things that you cannot do when you are in the touchline and the game is running.
1: By the way, at the beginning, the water break was just a water break, and they would come back, and often Fox at the beginning was caught in commercial. You know, they'd come back to the game and it would be on, and people would lose their mind. And so what they've done, they've made it even more American. It's almost like a TV timeout in the NFL now, where the official keeps the
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1: Fox at the beginning was caught in commercial. You know, they'd come back to the game and it would be on, and people would lose their mind. And so what they've done, they've made it even more American. It's almost like a TV timeout in the NFL now, where the official keeps the players on the sideline until they know the commercials are run, and then they let them on

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1: Cool. Changes and communicate them. Germany were playing Curaçao, tiny Curaçao, who just tied the game up 1-1, one of the most delirious moments of this World Cup. And the young German coach admitted afterwards that he was able to adjust to playing against the diamond midfield shape that he didn't expect. And Germany ended up winning 7-1. And it was just, if you watch the game, it was like it's flicking over radio stations, the before the water break and the after the water break.
2: Do you think they'll keep him around? Have they already pledged to keep them around in future World Cups?
1: This is the greatest full line in football, Sean. And I'm not, I do not have prophetic powers, but ultimately, the whole game of football is currently in a battle between its roots and its authentic essence and just the commercial imperative that comes from being as big as it is. You know, the Super Bowl and American sports in general are brazenly commercial. I mean, I found it, it's not funny because it's been a bit dark, but the whole brouhaha about the ticket prices for this World Cup was really global football. Again, finding American sports culture and seeing that you have floating ticket differential on, you know, supply and demand and falling in love with that, being like, wow, what? We can charge different prices for our tickets. Let's go. And, you know, the working class cultures of European football being like, hang on a minute, we've traveled everywhere with our team for generations. How are you charging this? And then American fans caught onto it and was like, wow, those tickets are expensive. Same Americans who were paying $20,000 to sit in the nosebleed seats at the Knicks game in the finals. But 5 billion people watch the World Cup, 200 million people watch the Super Bowl. It is so big. It is the last megaphone which is faintly audible around the world. It is. And when you have something that big, it becomes deeply desirous to make as much money as you can out of it. And that's the tension.
2: So this is kind of about capitalism and the American version contra perhaps the European version. This is a question about European vacation policies. And you sound like you may have been a European in a previous life. So
1: I'm born to be an American, Sean. So I don't know if I can answer what you're going to ask me, but go on, Bob.
2: Here it is. I've been noticing, you know, the Scottish fans, the Norwegian fans, the Dutch fans especially, just traveling from city to city to city. And I've wondered, like, how much vacation exactly do these people have?
1: Yep.
2: And then I saw someone online put it even better. They said, do Europeans get issued 8 weeks of vacation, unlimited airline miles, and a trust fund at birth? Because every match I turn on, there are 40,000 fans following their team to a different state or country on a Tuesday afternoon while Americans are hiding in a work bathroom checking scores.
1: Yeah, whoever's hiding in the work bathroom is a liar. They're pulling this up and hiding it behind spreadsheets. Look, we've always joked that part of the reason that football has taken off in this nation is because Americans love an excuse to daytime drink and cut work. GDP plummets, seriously, in Europe during the World Cup at an enormous clip. These fans, by the way, many of them sell houses. You know, they sell off everything. They save for this. Remember, a World Cup's every 4 years. It's why it's such a powerful experience. It is the spine to my life. When I meet someone and they tell me they met me in like 1997, and my mind goes to the nearest World Cup, 1998, and I remember that so viscerally, and then I can locate myself in time and space and know exactly where I was. It's the spine to my life. It's the spine to millions of human beings' lives. So it's not a should I go, can I go? It really is a compulsion. I think it's been the joy of this World Cup. I have to say, when you look back in 40 years, any World Cup, you can name people. Oh, that's the Pelé World Cup. Oh, that was the Maradona. This one will be remembered probably for Messi, just, you know, defying Father Time. Please God for the United States going deep. But it will be remembered for the Scottish fans. The joy, their wonder, their just absolute, the openness, the love that they brought to our nation. So thank God they take the time that they do. There is a funny story of a number of them, like being caught on camera at games and having, you know, their boss see them and being recalled to work. That's happened on many, many.

0: many occasions, but I think the world is better for them cutting work, for the decrease in productivity, for the utter and shamelessness, ditching their families, their occupational growth, and that's the joy of the World Cup too, Sean.
1: Roger Bennett is the author of We Are the World Cup, a personal history of the world's greatest sporting event, soccer's triumphs, heartbreaks, and the passion that unites fans worldwide. Ariana Spuru and Kelly Wessinger are producers at Today Explained. They made the show today with help from Amina Al-Sadi, Gabriel Donatov, Patrick Boyd, David Tatasciore, and myself. I'm Sean Ramos for him. Congratulations, Canada.

0: You might picture Colorado as full of mountains, but roughly a third of the state is the western limit of the Great Plains. Explorers labeled the plains the Great American Desert, but the region had been home to indigenous peoples and enormous herds of bison for centuries. In the rain shadow of the Rockies, eastern Colorado gets less than 15 inches a year, a dryness made all the more so in a severe drought, like the Dust Bowl. After that devastation, the federal government bought up ruined farmland, blown away when the prairie was plowed for crops. Today, you can lose or find yourself in the vastness of the High Plains, at the Pawnee and Comanche National Grasslands, and in an imagined place, Colorado author Kent Hariff's fictional eastern Colorado town of Holt, where drought, wind, and distance shape character in a landscape once seen as wasteland.
1: A Colorado 150 postcard, supported by Denver Zoo Conservation Alliance.
2: I think for a lot of people, especially who are here right now in this stadium, they're cheering for Iranians and for the Iranian players and all that. But when the anthem comes on, then that represents a different part of Iran, you know?
3: I'm Natalie Kitroev. That's coming up on The Daily from The New York Times.
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6: Picture Rosie the Robot, but for nursing. From American Public Media, this is Marketplace Tech. I'm Megan McCarty-Carino.
7: Marketplace Tech is supported by GEP, advancing autonomous procurement and supply chains with the AI-native GEP Quantum Intelligence Software Platform.
6: There's a long-standing nursing shortage in the U.S. that's only expected to get worse. Some hospitals have experimented with robotic nursing assistants to lighten the load, like a model known as Moxie that rolled out in 2019. It's kind of R2-D2 meets Rosie the Robot, and it was designed to handle non-patient-facing tasks like transporting lab samples. But many hospitals eventually pulled them from operation. Varsha Bansal at Proof News has been reporting on what went wrong.
8: Nurses very quickly realized that Moxie was really not doing what the hospital management expected and claimed it would do. It started having a lot of trouble with elevators. It got stuck in places a lot in the hospital elevators. And, you know, hospitals are not straight lines. There's gurneys, there's people, there's twists and turns. So nurses just felt that Moxie was not up to the mark as they expected it to be. And then one day Moxie was present and the other day it was gone. The management just decided that they do not want Moxie in their hospital anymore.
6: So you spoke with one nurse named Atalia Lapkin who described some mishaps with Moxie. We've got a clip from her.
9: She would get lost sometimes, and we would be walking down the hall, sometimes with a patient, and we would see her going in circles because she didn't know where she was going.
6: Were there any other examples of sort of malfunctions that stuck out to you?
8: Oh, yeah, for sure. I spoke to 5 nurses from the hospital system, and each of them had a different incident they described. And one such incident was by this nurse in Tacoma General, where this nurse was in the elevator and Moxie got in and sort of just like wedged her into a corner. And she couldn't get out. She had to wait for Moxie to get off on its floor and then sort of go back down after Moxie was off. And this was probably a common occurrence. There were many instances where Moxie would get stuck and they had a handler to come and sort of rescue Moxie. There were many such instances where it got stuck on a gurney or like on a wheelchair and couldn't get out.
10: What did the company that makes these robots tell you in response to your reporting about Moxie's issues?
8: So the company is started by two female roboticists. And, you know, Moxie has basically come out of this like massive research done on how robots can help nurses in hospitals. And they, of course, do not want to replace nurses. They just want to sort of assist and aid the work they're doing. The company in response told me that the deployment they had at MultiCare was, you know, the first generation of Moxie. The deployment helped them understand a lot of sort of hiccups that come in the way. And that is also why they had human handlers to really understand and help Moxie around for the first generation. And the next generation, we're not sure when it's going to be deployed, but there is going to be a next generation of Moxie.
10: That's Varsha Bansal at Proof News. Daniel Shin produced this episode. I'm Megan McCarty-Carino, and that's Marketplace Tech. This is APM.
11: Colorado is more than a rectangle, more than mountains and plains, more than silver and gold. The story of Colorado is 150 years in the making.
12: By the time Colorado officially became a state, not everybody was happy. 1876 was an election year, and Colorado's admittance to the Union would have...
11: Listen for a Colorado 150 postcard every day on CPR and at cpr.org/postcards.

0: Messi running inside. Back out it goes. Lionel Messi. Lionel Messi! First career World Cup hat trick ties the all-time goal scoring record.
1: From the New York Times, I'm Natalie Kitroev. This is The Daily.
2: And there it is! Erling Haaland meets the World Cup! The World Cup meets Erling Haaland!
1: 2 weeks into the World Cup, the most watched sports event on the planet has already broken records.
3: Brilliant from Mbappe! Brilliant! France lead! Magical!
1: Hitting its highest attendance ever and generating the most goals scored in history. But one of the biggest stories of the tournament is happening off the field.
4: I feel like I've been lied to my entire life about America. Like, I'm in Florida. This beach is insane. Like, just as good as Australian beaches.
1: As a wave of international visitors encounter an America they'd never seen up close.
5: What do you think of America, of Texas?
6: Texas is good. Everything is big.
7: Ranch.
8: I love ranch. I tasted here that it's delicious. And I take two bottles with home.
1: And Americans encounter them and open their arms to the world's soccer fans.
9: It's hard to sit there and think Americans are bad, because every single person I've met that's American has been unbelievable.
1: Today, my colleague Tariq Panja explains the complexity of this moment. And Daily producer Anna Foley talks to two fans in the middle of it. It's Monday, June 29th. Tariq, welcome back to The Daily. It's lovely to have you.
10: Lovely to be back with you.
1: So I have been watching the World Cup. It has been incredible, the competition itself, but also the amazing scenes that we have seen from fans from all over the world colliding with each other. And in many ways, this is kind of the diaspora World Cup.
10: Off the field and on the field, the word diaspora has been said over and over about this World Cup. But with that comes a degree of complexity. It is not a seamless thing. This can sometimes be difficult.
1: Just talk about that side of things. What exactly you mean by that?
10: The most obvious case has to be that of Iran. This is a team I've been following now for months, since the start of the war. This team has faced hardships unlike any other. This is the first time a team participating at the World Cup has been in conflict, military conflict, with a host nation. And the fans have had their own kind of hardships because of the feeling towards the government in Iran, the love of country in that context, and the love of team. Do we support this team? Who does this team represent? And it has split the Iranian community somewhat. I think most Iranians remain firmly supportive of the team on the field. But I've spoken to so many people who are trying to find ways to support the team, but also in a way protest or find a way of opposing the government back home. On the most extreme edge of this are people who simply will not support the team and say this is a propaganda tool of the government in Tehran. This is not the Iranian team. But it's the majority in the middle. They're the ones, I think, that are finding it the hardest because they do love this team. They do love their country as well. So how do you support them? So we're almost seeing kind of the internal divisions of the Iranian opposition, Iranian politics writ large, around the outskirts of a World Cup stadium in Los Angeles.
1: Right. You're seeing this internal struggle of this diaspora play out live in front of us, in the stadiums, outside them, this internal debate inside of a community over how to relate to their team. It's all there in public.
10: It's all there in public, and it's all in the face of those players. So when the Iranian national anthem plays, you hear widespread booing, jeering across the stadium. But when the team then takes to the field, it's like a home game. What we are seeing in real time is a mashup of nationalism, of identity, of patriotism, of a sense of people trying to work out who they are, what they want, and what their future holds all around this international soccer tournament.
1: One of our show's producers, Anna Foley, spent time with a couple of lifelong fans of the Iranian team just hours before Iran played their first game. They talked about what all this is like this year and the complex business of sorting out national pride and fandom in the middle of war.
7: Is there anything you miss from Iran?
11: Of course.
7: This is Farhad. Tell me something.
11: Okay, people, the smell of land, people very hospitable, kind, caring, full of love. I've been a third of my life over there and two-thirds here. Believe it or not, I remember the first one-third. Mm. To me here, time flies extremely fast. It just like
7: Farhad came to the U.S. from Iran 47 years ago. Back then, he'd been trying to get a visa for years.
11: For 5 years, I tried, nothing happened.
7: But nothing seemed to work. This was right before the Iranian Revolution. A lot of other people were trying to get visas around the same time. One day, he showed up at the embassy.
11: The whole street completely filled with people. And so
7: there were thousands of people there. Chances seemed slim he was going to be able to get his paperwork. But then he heard a man call his name.
11: And I was sort of surprised. No microphone, no speaker, nothing. He just yelled it, and I happened to be right there. So he handed me my passport, and I didn't even know what that meant. I said, can you tell me what this is, with broken English, of course? And he said, you got visa. I said, so I can go to United States? He said, yes, of course. So I was really, really shocked, really, really shocked.
7: Farhad says he's replayed that moment every day he's lived in America, which it's been a while. He got here in 1979, settled down in Ohio, got married, had kids.
12: I'm a lifelong soccer fan, World Cup fan. And
7: one of whom is Kevin.
12: So we had this videotape. It was like the 50 greatest World Cup goals. And
7: Kevin's lifelong obsession with soccer started at home with his dad and an old VHS tape of World Cup goals.
12: That's how I discovered World Cup and goals and nations.
7: Kevin couldn't get enough. So there are a lot of one VHS tape turned into boxes of taped games in the living room. Soon, Kevin was playing soccer in a neighborhood league, and Farhad was taking him to meet American players.
12: Oh, Brad Friedel, Brian McBride, Thomas Dooley.
7: Kevin became a real student of the game.
12: Continued in the second half. Like, the U.S., I think, hit the post like four times in that game.
7: Even now, he can recite what happened in one of his favorite games from when he was 11.
12: I'm obsessed with these. I've rewatched all the old U.S. games.
11: Kevin has tremendous amount of knowledge. I can't. He's like an encyclopedia of soccer, honestly.
12: Yeah. It's one of the major ways that I have been able to connect with my past and my heritage, my Iranian side in particular.
7: They live in the same apartment complex these days. Kevin told me a typical night for them is he'll go over to his dad's, they'll cook some Persian food, and turn on a game. And Iranian soccer has always been a part of their bond. Back in 1998, when Kevin was 11, the Iranian national team was good. It looked like they stood a chance to qualify for the World Cup. So Kevin and Farhad started following the team, cutting out articles in the paper about their games.
12: And so then I think me and my mom and my sister came home from somewhere, and my dad said, I have the biggest soccer news for you. And I think it took me two guesses, but I realized it was that Iran had qualified for the World Cup. So that's a moment that I'll always remember. And then
7: Iran actually played the U.S. in that World Cup, the first time ever. And for Kevin, it was the first time his two identities were pitted against each other in the sport he loved.
12: We went to, this restaurant. There was a lot of U.S. fans. And then it's like our little table with the Iranian section, and then the rest is like USA. But I also am cheering for both teams. So yeah, those are always sort of interesting situations when, like, you have two teams that you really like and they're coming up against each other.
7: Iran won that game, 2-1.
11: I was happy after so many negative things in media regarding Iran and so forth. At least it shows, yes, they can make effort, they can move up, they can be proud of themselves in the international level. I never can turn my back to where I was raised and so forth. That is part of my nature.
7: The U.S. and Iran wouldn't meet again on the World Cup pitch for more than 20 years in 2022 in Qatar. At that point, Kevin and Farhad had moved to Southern California, but the opportunity to see their two favorite teams square off, it was just too good to pass up.
12: So I got some U.S. tickets for myself, but I was like, I can't not go to the USA-Iran game without my dad, you know?
7: We'll be right back.
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14: Candidates for governor, attorney general, and some congressional seats in D.C. These are just some of the choices that'll be made in Colorado's primary on Tuesday ahead of the November election. I'm Nathan Fernando Frescas. Join us right after the polls close for the latest election results and analysis. That's Tuesday night, starting at 7 o'clock on CPR News and KRCC. 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
16: 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But as far as counting and all of the other procedures, they continue to go until every eligible ballot is finished and completed and counted.
15: We'll break down the process to ensure transparency and accuracy on the next Colorado Matters, this morning on CPR News and KRCC.
7: What started as Kevin's plans to take his dad to one game ballooned into an epic father-son Middle East trip. Farhad was in charge of logistics.
11: So this is our flight pattern, and this is all the games that we
7: He showed
11: attended.
7: Me the maps of all the stadiums.
11: I made two copies just in case we lose one.
7: Train times they took to get there.
12: Yeah, my dad is legendary with his notes and his charts.
7: He ran the itinerary with precision and rigor. But Kevin was the one who had the idea to start off their trip with his dad's lifelong dream, to go to Mecca.
11: When Kevin said it, it just touched my heart. To me, that has the highest value. Nothing can beat that. We basically started our FIFA tournament in a spiritual way.
17: Yeah. I was going to say, it's like a nice symmetry. You know, you have a religious pilgrimage and a sports pilgrimage.
11: Yes, exactly. Yeah.
7: And when it came to the U.S. versus Iran game, here they were again. Two teams that they could cheer for, one game. How to choose.
12: There was definitely like a little bit of a tension about it.
7: It was nothing like Kevin's experience in 1998 in that little Ohio restaurant.
12: And you hear the Iranian fans like jeering and stuff and whistling at maybe if the U.S. did something or whatever.
7: This so game was louder and full of people who were born and raised in Iran, who never even had to question which team to cheer for or how to cheer for both.
12: I've always been Iranian American, even though it's not every day that they come up and play each other in soccer. Yeah. But there's been like sporting rivalries or political things between the two countries. It's always been that way my whole life. Mm. Like, I can't even imagine not having that.
7: Of course, this year, this World Cup, with the Iranian team playing in the U.S., it is a different kind of complicated. There's an actual war. There's fallout around the world. There's nationalistic rhetoric and threats. And amid all of that, the Iranian team was scheduled to play World Cup games in Los Angeles, basically in Farhad and Kevin's backyard.
12: There's two, like, kind of conflicts in me, which one is, like, obviously the war is going on, but then it's like, I really want Iran to be in the World Cup. Are they going to be able to travel? Are they going to be allowed to come into the U.S.? Mm. You know, especially because, you know, Trump had made comments which were kind of conflicting each other of just like, yeah, they can come, but I can't guarantee their safety or something like that. Like, that was troublesome to hear that sort of thing.
7: Kevin doesn't want the games Iran plays to become political, but he's also not naive. When he sees the players on the pitch, he knows that he's seeing them right off a plane. The U.S. restricted visas for the Iranian players, which forces them to stay in Tijuana. At the start of the tournament, they were only allowed to be in the U.S. for a day at a time. The war is imposing itself, whether Kevin likes it or not.
12: I love both Iran and the U.S. I mean, the governments.
18: People,
12: yeah. I love the people of Iran, and I love the people of the United States. And that's what the countries are about. I'm not really crazy about the governments right now, either of them. I try to block out politics from when I want to feel something good about these countries. I think about the people. I think of the teams playing soccer on the World Cup stage and how these people are being represented in that way,
17: yeah,
12: as opposed to by whatever the governments are doing.
17: It's interesting because I think the World Cup, it is often that, like, politics and geopolitics seeps into it.
12: Right.
17: You know, like, does it feel that way to you as we're getting ready to go to this first game?
12: Yeah, absolutely. I mean, sports are always politicized, especially the World Cup.
17: Mm-hmm.
12: You know, 1998, from the Iran perspective, that was highly politicized because after Iran won, it became the government's evidence or something, like, we were in the right or something like that. Like, we beat the U.S. at this or whatever.
17: It became like a political message.
12: Right.
17: How will it feel to cheer for Iran today?
12: I mean, for me, I'm going to be really happy about it because I'd love cheering for my background in general. But there's an added joy of the fact that Iran was able to send a team, even though the situation is going on.
17: Yeah. Well, I guess I'm curious. I think for some people, cheering for Iran today, the Iranian team, could be cheering for the regime. I guess I'm kind of curious how that hits you and how you differentiate what you're doing when you cheer for Iran.
12: Yeah, I could definitely see that it could be seen that way by some people. For me personally, it's more about the players and the Iranians as a people. So that's kind of the perspective I'm going from. You know, I'm going from a perspective of an Iranian American specifically. So I'm able to kind of separate it in my mind a little bit. But if we didn't have the context of what's going on right now, and it was just Iran is in the World Cup, I get to see Iran play in person, that would have me very excited already to begin with, because it's, you know, it's something that kind of taps into my heritage. Like, these are some people who are like me, and I don't get to relate to them every day because, you know, especially growing up, there weren't a lot of Iranians around. But now this is a completely different situation because of the war and everything going on. There's kind of like this feeling like you're standing over a ledge or something. It's like there's this huge thing that's happening, but there's a kind of element of unease and danger, and you don't really know how things are going to be resolved.
7: Kevin and Farhad left for the first Iran game with 5 hours to spare. They were worried about traffic and parking, and they didn't want to miss a second of the game. Farhad's a planner, after all. They had nice seats near one of the corners of the field, where, before the game started, a huge Iranian flag was unfurled.
19: Please rise in favor for the national anthem of the Islamic Republic of Iran.
7: And the country's national anthem played. There were boos all throughout the stadium. Some people turned around so their backs faced the flag while the anthem played. Others waved pre-revolution flags in protest. Farhad and Kevin just stood there, taking it all in.
12: There's a little bit just of the way the crowd is going and the way that they were booing, like, the anthem, but then when the players come in and play, they were cheering the players. So there's a little bit of that.
20: Are you saying that you resonate with both the boos and the cheers? Is that what you're saying?
12: I mean, a little bit, because I understand what everything's representing, you know? Because I think for a lot of people, especially who are here right now in this stadium, it's the people who Iran means something different to them, because Iran means their childhood and where they grew up before the revolution. So I think a lot of people are looking at it from that perspective. So they're cheering for Iranians and for the Iranian players and all that. But when the anthem comes on, then that represents a different part of Iran, you know? So yeah.
18: It's like you're kind of watching people like draw lines in the sand in real time.
12: Yeah, exactly. Yeah.
7: Iran tied that game. They actually tied all of their games in the World Cup. And over the weekend, they were officially eliminated from the tournament. I talked to Farhad and Kevin on Sunday, and I asked them how they were feeling. Kevin was excited. His other team, the U.S., is doing well, and he's eager to watch them play in the next round. Farhad was disappointed. He felt like politics and the repercussions of the real world had seeped into the game, and it all made it impossible for Iran to succeed. Before the Iranian team left Los Angeles, they wrote this note on a whiteboard in the dressing room of the stadium. It said, "From the ancient Persia of thousands of years ago to the civilized Iran of today, the spirit of Iran remains alive and steadfast. We came to Los Angeles with pride, competed with honor, and leave with dignity. Thank you, Los Angeles, for your hospitality. And thank you to every Iranian who gave their heart, voice, and soul for Iran throughout these 180 minutes. May peace, respect, and friendship prevail among all nations." I read it to Farhad and asked what he thought. He said, "They wrote what I feel."
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24: 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I'm Maria Hinojosa. Today, we take a deep dive into compassionate release in Pennsylvania prisons, a law that could potentially help release terminally ill, incarcerated people like 93-year-old Frank Ross.
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27: Plenty of women had died of cancer in there and died shortly thereafter.
24: All this coming up on Latino USA. 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
0: Live from NPR News, I'm Giles Snyder. The U.S. Supreme Court is to release the final four opinions of the term Tuesday. Decisions are expected on President Trump's restrictions on birthright citizenship, state laws banning transgender athletes from competing on girls' and women's sports teams, and a Republican campaign finance challenge. On Monday, the court's conservative supermajority struck down almost all of the limits that Congress and the court had established to protect the independence of regulatory agencies that comprise roughly a third of the federal government. NPR's Nina Totenberg reports on the 6-3 vote.
2: Writing for the conservative majority, Chief Justice John Roberts reversed a nearly century-old precedent that since the 1930s protected multi-member and term-limited agency heads from being fired, except for misconduct. The decision potentially opens the door as well to allowing presidents to fire at will not just agency leaders, but lower-level government experts, among them nuclear power specialists, weather predictors, scientific and health experts, and even Social Security caseworkers and secretaries. The decision marks the greatest expansion of presidential power since the court just 2 years ago ruled that even former presidents are broadly immune from prosecution for their official acts. Nina Totenberg, NPR News, Washington.
0: White House Press Secretary Karoline Leavitt says top Trump administration envoys will be heading to the Middle East this week.
3: Iran has requested a meeting this week, so Special Envoy Witkoff and Jared Kushner will be flying to Doha for high-level meetings this week as we continue to discuss the memorandum of understanding. On the sidelines of those high-level talks will be the technical talks.
0: Leavitt speaking to Fox News on Monday after President Trump said Iran had requested a meeting. Meeting set for Tuesday. However, talks are uncertain. Iran's foreign ministry says its delegation is heading to Qatar, but denied a meeting had been scheduled. The announcement Monday came after weekend attacks in the Persian Gulf. After 4 days of trading strikes, both sides appear to have paused their attacks. Washington, D.C. leaders warning of record high temperatures for this year's Independence Day celebrations. Alex Coma of member station WAMU has more.
4: D.C. officials are preparing for up to 150,000 people to attend the flyovers and fireworks displays on the National Mall. Clint Osborne, the head of D.C.'s Homeland Security Agency, says the city will be taking extra precautions to keep attendees cool, especially since the fireworks aren't set to start until 10:30 p.m. this year.
5: It is imperative that you plan for yourself, your family, your loved ones as you go about your week, whether you're going downtown or you're going to be anywhere in the district this weekend enjoying the festivities.
4: Officials say temperatures could rise past 100 degrees on Saturday. For NPR News, I'm Alex Coma in Washington, D.C.
0: And this is NPR News. Aftershocks complicating the rescue effort in Venezuela. The country was rocked by back-to-back earthquakes last week. Officials have confirmed more than 1,700 deaths and nearly 5,000 injured. The government says some 200 buildings were flattened and several hundred severely damaged. South Africa bracing for a day of anti-immigrant protests Tuesday after the government set a June 30th deadline for foreigners to leave the country. NPR's Kate Bartlett has more from Johannesburg.
6: Thousands of Malawians are camped out in the coastal city of Durban, waiting for buses to repatriate them, while thousands of Zimbabweans are streaming to the border. While the anti-immigrant populist groups have no authority to enforce the arbitrary deadline, many migrants aren't taking any chances. There have been flare-ups of xenophobic violence in the past, with dozens killed. About 4% of South Africa's population is made up of immigrants. Many are economic migrants from poorer African countries. The anti-migrant groups blame other African nationals for taking jobs amid an unemployment crisis in South Africa. The government has warned against violence on Tuesday and spent around $35 million on beefing up security. Kate Bartlett, NPR News, Johannesburg.
0: At the World Cup, Morocco is through to the round of 16, beating the Netherlands a short time ago in a penalty shootout. Meanwhile, Paraguay's president has declared Tuesday a national holiday after what's being called the biggest upset of this summer's World Cup. Paraguay knocked out Germany out of the tournament 4-3 in a penalty shootout. I'm Giles Snyder, NPR News.
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24: 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I'm Maria Hinojosa.
9: Hello.
10: Suave.
9: Yes.
10: I was in a meeting. I just read your text.
24: It is January 9th, 2026, and producer Julieta Martinelli steps out of a meeting to answer a call.
10: She is getting out today?
9: I'm heading right there to the nursing home right now.
24: It's a call that we've been waiting for a long time.
9: As we speak, they're trying for him out now. The reason they didn't tell us yesterday because the policies. They can't tell you when they're coming on.
24: Julieta's on the phone with Suave, a former juvenile lifer and the subject of our Pulitzer Prize-winning podcast about life after incarceration. I met Suave over 30 years ago and stayed in touch with him for decades while he was in prison. Then, in our podcast, Suave, we documented his release in 2017 and his reentry. Julieta was a producer and host of the second season of the podcast.
11: In our second season, we met Suave's mentor and father figure in prison, a man in his 90s named Frank Ross. Frank was awaiting a decision that could grant him his release from prison. And today, there was finally news.
9: He is being transferred as we speak.
10: Okay, I'm trying to find a flight tonight as soon as possible. How do you feel?
9: I've been emotional. I mean, yeah. That man been in prison. Yeah.
24: After nearly 50 years behind bars, Frank Ross was free. There were no friends or family waiting outside the prison gates.
11: That's because Frank is being released under Pennsylvania's Compassionate Release Statute, also known as a medical transfer. That's a law that creates a pathway for seriously ill people in prison to be released to seek out better health care on the outside.
24: Frank taught Suave how to read and write. He mentored and he fathered him, along with hundreds of other young men in prison. In exchange, Suave always thought that he would help care for Frank in his final days when they were both in prison.
10: Yeah.
9: Look what's happening.
10: Oh, I can't believe it. Okay, well, this took me totally by surprise, but I'm happy. I'm happy for you.
24: Now, Suave could repay the man who had given him so much, and Frank Ross would just maybe have an opportunity for a dignified death on the outside. Maybe, because nothing in the prison system is ever predictable or simple. On today's episode, Released to Die, a series that takes a look at compassionate release for sick and elderly people imprisoned in Pennsylvania. Compassionate release aims to address one of the fastest growing trends in incarceration in the United States, something experts call the grain of American prisons. We'll take a dive into the current compassionate release laws, what it's like to get sick in prison, and what it really means to have a chance to die free. Between 2001 and 2018, more than 30,000 people aged 55 or older died in prison. Never have there been so many older people behind bars, and the number is steadily rising. By 2030, they will be one-third of the prison population.
11: The reason? Harsh sentencing practices that started in the 70s and peaked through the 80s and 90s to today. Data shows that this led to more people than ever serving long sentences, including life without parole. And you've probably heard the term, mandatory minimums.
24: Coupled with three-strike laws and other tough-on-crime policies, that meant more people going to prison and for longer periods of time. Prison populations exploded with vast racial discrepancies in sentencing. And with so many life sentences or decades-long sentences, it was only a matter of time until those people became older and sicker, with prisons unable to meet their health care needs.
11: That's part of the reason why almost every state and the federal prison system have some kind of compassionate release policy. It's a way to grant early release from prison to sick or elderly incarcerated individuals who have no other real avenue within the court system. In Pennsylvania prisons, where Frank Ross is, an incarcerated person may petition the court for a temporary transfer to either a hospital, a long-term facility, or hospice. In order to be considered, someone like Frank must meet seven different parameters. Most importantly, they must be seriously ill and expected to have less than a year to live and be able to prove that their healthcare needs are better met on the outside. If they were to be cured of their terminal illness on the outside, they could be returned to prison.
24: Compassionate release is for people who know that they're going to die. The question is, will they get to die on the outside? Julieta's going to pick up the story from here.
11: The day of Frank's release, Suave rushes to the healthcare facility for seniors where he's been transferred. Frank is already there, in a shared room separated by a flimsy curtain surrounded by bare white walls. He texts me to FaceTime him.
7: You want to talk to him?
12: Yes, hi. Okay. Hi, Mr. Ross. Congratulations.
7: No, you don't have to do that. Just talk to the phone.
15: Oh, no. The first time he held a cell phone. Yeah.
12: Oh, wow. Yeah. Wow. Technology's really changed.
11: Frank tries to put the video call on his ear. He's never held a cell phone. He was convicted in 1980 and was always kind of an old school guy in prison. He never even got a tablet.
12: Hi, Mr. Ross. How are you? Congratulations.
7: This guy, he's got a good look right now. I'm just picturing that way. I mean, he looks better than he did on television.
12: Really?
7: He's a loss of weight. He looks good.
11: On his first day out of prison, Frank seems primarily occupied with Suave's weight. I mean, he calls Suave his son, after all.
12: He looks good, right? How do you feel?
7: Well, I'm talking about him right now.
11: Now, Frank is hard to understand. He's 93, he's lost his teeth, and he doesn't have dentures. Besides the ravages of cancer, he's also struggling with cognitive decline due to dementia. Over the last few years in prison, he was mostly bedridden, sometimes in a wheelchair, and fully dependent on other incarcerated men to care for him.
7: Yeah. How are you today?
12: I'm very happy because of your news.
7: Are you going to come to visit me tomorrow?
12: I am, yes. I'm getting on a plane tonight so I can see you tomorrow morning.
7: Whenever, I'll be here.
11: Before we hang up the phone, Frank lays down his chief interest in letting us in to make this series. He's hoping it will help him bring some attention to his writing.
15: To get him an agent because he's trying to get some of his work out.
7: You have your boxes and stuff with you?
15: Yes, of course. We're going to try to get you an agent.
11: Frank hopes to get more of his writing published before he dies. The only item Frank insisted on bringing with him from his prison cell was a box filled with stories. Nearly five decades of writing. To understand who Frank is as a person, you have to understand that above all, he is a writer, and writers dream of sharing their love of words. That's how Suave and Frank crossed paths three decades ago at a maximum security prison in Philadelphia. Suave was in his early 20s, and Frank was in his late 50s. We actually told this story at length in an episode of Suave Season 2, but I'll give you a summary.
13: Hey, Frank, what's going on, buddy?
11: This is a phone call between Suave and Frank from 2023, when Frank was still in prison.
13: Not much, man. I'm over here, man. I'm over here telling my people how much you showed me when I was in prison, right? And what do you do?
14: I learned how to do right fiction since I've been here.
13: How many screenplays have you written?
14: Well, I got 45 now, and I got about 90 short stories.
11: 45 screenplays and 90 short stories. A portion of it was published. Frank was profiled in newspapers decades ago. Some of his books are still out there for purchase. And more than a writer, Frank was a teacher.
13: There was hundreds, if not thousands of people in the DOC that he showed how to read and write. And I was one of them.
11: Frank was an old head, an old timer, and someone who commanded respect. Suave says Frank didn't really get involved in prison politics. He never got in trouble, and he minded his own business. When he took a liking to someone, though, he approached them with a curious proposition.
13: He was one of the dudes that he had enough heart to step to me, I guess. He was like, hey, young boy, let me talk to you. And I used to tell him, look, man, what can you get for me, right? And he's like, I got some pen and paper for you.
11: That's how he and Suave became close. Suave was illiterate, but over time and under a teacher like Frank, Suave learned how to read and write. Frank then encouraged him to pursue an education, and Suave eventually graduated with a bachelor's within prison walls. Frank did the same for countless others. Now, years later, as I prepare to go meet him in person for the first time, I think about a conversation I had with Frank over the phone as he waited for his compassionate release application to be reviewed.
14: In my conversation paper, I didn't say I earned the right to come home, which I don't think you ever do if you take somebody's life. But I asked for mercy, that's all I asked for. And I can't ask for no more.
11: Frank said he would never earn the right to come home. He took someone's life. All he was asking for was mercy.
16: When we come back, we learn more about what it means to receive compassionate release, and we hear about Frank's challenges of trying to start over, even though he's terminally ill. Stay with us. No te vayas.

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1: Candidates for governor, attorney general, and some congressional seats in D.C. These are just some of the choices that will be made in Colorado's primary on Tuesday ahead of the November election. I'm Nathan Fernando Frescas. 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
2: It's Latino USA. I'm Maria Hinojosa. Before the break, we learned about the life of Frank Ross, how he ended up in prison, and the challenges of his release under Pennsylvania's compassionate release law. Senior producer Julieta Martinelli is going to continue with the story from here.
3: The day after Frank is released, I meet Suave outside Frank's door on the fourth floor of a senior living facility in Philly. We make our way into the room. Frank looks frail, much older than I'd imagined. He's wearing an unfastened hospital gown that's fallen down to his stomach. He's hooked to an oxygen tank and fast asleep.
4: What's up, Pop?
3: Suave wakes him gently, holding out the balloons.
4: And I know it's not till next week. I had to take care of you, Pop.
3: Suave lays out a pint of chocolate ice cream, a slice of chocolate cake, cookies, and other goodies.
5: That looks so good.
4: So what I'm going to do, we're going to sing, Happy Birthday
5: to you.
4: To you. Happy Birthday to you. Happy Birthday, dear Frank. To freedom. Happy Birthday to you.
5: Happy Birthday.
3: Frank smiles through the celebration, but it soon becomes clear that he's not doing well. It's at that moment that I notice how swollen Frank's legs are. It looks really painful. And as the sheets slide, I see a palm-sized ankle monitor snap tightly around his ankle, a mandatory condition for his release. You know, in case he runs away, this man who can't walk on his own or get out of bed. It's not long before visitors start rolling in.
4: Oh my goodness, Frank Ross!
3: Frank's face lights up. Amen. First his sister-in-law, and then his friend Muhammad. They spent decades together in prison. Muhammad is 84, out for a year now, after securing his own release under commutation from the governor.
4: Hey, man. Yeah. It's my pleasure.
6: Long time.
4: Hey, you look good. Listen, man, Suave called. I said, what? I said, I'm here. And you've got a lot of people coming to see you today.
3: He's right. Within a few minutes, Frank's bed is surrounded. I count four former lifers in the room, men who all were once sentenced to life in prison and thought that they would grow old and die inside together. Here, free, eating chocolate cake, sharing war stories, reminiscing. Silly things like who still owes who money for commissary ice cream.
4: He owes money from the ice cream, remember? I don't know what he talking about.
7: They left a ice cream in behind.
4: I don't know.
7: But how do you feel about it? You remember, Frank, when we was all on the same block?
3: At some point, Suave walks off and stands by the
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4: I don't know what he talking about.
7: They left ice cream in behind.
4: I don't know what
7: 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I don't know how you feel about it. You remember, Frank, when we was all on the same block?
3: At some point, Suave walks off and stands by the door. 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
1: I step out of the room to give the family privacy as Frank meets nieces and nephews and other family for the first time.
2: You know who I am?
3: Larry.
4: Oh, that's Larry.
3: Huh?
4: I'm Scooby.
3: Oh, oh man.
5: Yo, I heard so much about you. I'm glad to meet you.
1: On the way out, Suave tells me that he feels overwhelmed. He says he's worried about how frail Frank looks.
6: This compassionate release stuff, to me, is really bull. Because I can't remember where he's at. Sitting in the bed with an ankle monitor this big. You call that compassionate? First of all, I want to say I am extremely happy that somebody decided enough is enough, right?
1: The thing is, legally, Frank couldn't be considered for compassionate release any earlier, even though he's had a cancer diagnosis for years. Frank is representative of an issue that many others are also facing. There are currently more than 10,000 people that are considered senior citizens in Pennsylvania prisons today. While there aren't public numbers on how many of those are ill and have also submitted petitions for compassionate release, we do know that only 54 people have been granted compassionate release over the last 15 years.
7: Advocates say the problem is in how the compassionate release statute is written. While it's meant to remedy the crisis of those aging behind bars, it falls short of actually being able to assist many people because of the built-in requirement for their deaths to be imminent. And in the midst of their illness, they also have to be able to find a lawyer to take on their case.
1: Not to mention that if, like Frank, they're lucky enough to be granted release, they must remain under constant monitoring.
7: If they were to be cured of their illness, they could be sent back to prison. So, people like Suave, lawyers and activists in Pennsylvania, have long asked, where's the compassion in that?
8: Where are we going?
9: So, we're in Philly now, looking at, I think, 30th Street Station. We're in a car on our way to Germantown, which is a little bit in the suburbs.
1: A few weeks later, we're in Philly again, this time with Maria. She's known Suave since 93, and while he was in prison, she often heard Suave talk about Frank on the phone.
9: And yeah, the team is reunited. Suave, Julieta, and me on our way to meet Frank Ross. I'm so overwhelmed because it's real life.
1: When we arrive, Frank is wearing a sweater, sweatpants, and tennis shoes. He's seated up in his chair, hair combed, waiting for his visitors.
10: How are you?
11: Oh,
10: good to see you, Mr. Ross. Look at you with your lunch. How you doing? You look good. I didn't even recognize you when you walked in. Thank you.
1: Suave walks over to Frank and hands him a folder. It's filled with typewritten pages, short stories that Frank once mailed to Suave while he was in prison.
12: I'm going to show you something. I got it.
1: They talk quietly as they look through the pages.
9: They have this little secret communication thing going on, which I just love.
13: It's a new thing. They got everything there.
10: Yeah.
12: Look at this stuff. Frank had a picture.
1: Following an afternoon eating hoagies, Frank's request, laughing and sharing stories, Frank turns to me.
13: You're like old man. Like old man. They'll tell you that I'm

0: teaching.
1: Get the mention.
0: Did I tell you?
1: Yeah, this morning. Yeah.
2: He asked me again if he's already told me he has dementia.
0: And that is who has made me.
2: Frank says that dementia feels, quote, cuckoo crazy. He says he first realized he had it a few years ago when he had to be hospitalized and taken outside the prison.
0: All kind of cuckoo stuff is running in your head.
2: So what does dementia feel like? All kinds of cuckoo stuff running in your head.
0: I remember once thinking of my mother. She was in the house and she was dirty. The hair was matted. She was about your complexion. She's black. She looked horrible.
2: He describes a moment in the hospital where he was suddenly transported back to the house where he was born in 1933. His mother was there, but she was dirty and her hair was matted. She looked horrible, he says. He started crying.
0: And I remember waking up crying. I couldn't believe that's my mother. And then I met my back. You know what I mean?
2: Frank says that's when he started asking questions, and he realized that he was seeing and hearing things that weren't there, things that had already happened, or things that he simply imagined. But all of it felt so real.
0: I was the only one who knew I had it. Other two didn't know that. You talk to them about something, they walk in and come back, they done forgot it.
2: He says it was in that hospital that he realized that he was surrounded by other dementia patients. He would talk to them about something, and then they would forget and have the same conversation all over again. He realized then that he was the only one that knew he had it.
0: I knew I had it, but I didn't know how to control it. They control you.
2: But he couldn't control it. It was terrifying.
0: I don't know how I'm going to tell you. I don't know why I didn't tell you how it had been. I know.
2: Suddenly, Frank gets really agitated. He's mad at Suave for not telling us that he has dementia, just like the men he met in the hospital. Suddenly, he forgot. I stop recording. On the way out, I can see the hurt in Suave's eyes. And it's then that I realize how limited our time with Frank really is. Frank has made it clear to me over and over that he wants his story told. But I fear we're fighting against time.
3: We'll continue to follow Frank's journey and the trials of acclimating to life on the outside when the state has decided to release you to die. That's next time on Latino USA. But first, for the rest of today's episode, we're going to take a detour to meet another person who knows what it's like to grow old and to become seriously ill behind bars. Someone too sick to remain in prison, but not sick enough by Pennsylvania's current law to get compassionate release. And we'll look at the particular health challenges faced by women in prison. We had an opportunity to learn more about this when we met a woman named Marie Scott. Her nickname is Michi, and she's 72 years old. She was sentenced to life in prison at just 19 years old, and she spent more than half a century at a woman's prison in Pennsylvania. In January of 2026, she was given a second chance.
4: So I'm free after doing 53 years in prison. And right now, it doesn't even feel like I have feet because everything I do is float.
3: She's now getting adjusted to her new life. But before she was released, Michi says she spent years dealing with health issues inside the prison. It started with painful sciatica that made it hard to walk. She thinks this was from decades of sleeping on a hard prison mattress.
4: Sciatica hit my right leg and I dragged it until forever. And that kind of pain, when you have a sciatic attack, people don't understand. That's the kind of pain that makes you holler.
3: Coupled with decades of prison meals, lacking in nutrition, limited access to the outdoors, and little access to doctors, Michi's health issues grew. She says she also worried about cancer. She saw so many women inside the prison getting diagnosed when it was already too late.
4: Plenty of women that died of cancer in there and died shortly thereafter.
3: And there is something to her observation. A recent study from the National Institute of Health found that women in prison are more likely to develop some kinds of cancer, and they're also more likely to die because of it. One day, Michi found a lump in her breast, and she pushed to see a doctor.
4: And he said, "Ms. Scott?" I said, "Yeah." He said, "I'm sorry to tell you, you have breast cancer."
3: Michi says she fought cancer behind bars at the same time that she applied for commutation. That's a process that requires governor approval and that basically suspends the rest of a person's sentence. Eventually, Michi was granted her freedom. She was released just 2 days before Frank Ross in January of 2026.
4: I'm just so glad that I'm still alive while I'm out here. I got free. Being free is one thing, but staying alive is another. And that's what I'm trying to do. Stay alive.
3: Michi's story would soon paint a vivid picture of what growing old and getting sick in prison feels like, how similar her experience was to Frank's, and how being a woman can make those health challenges somehow even tougher to navigate in prison. Now, it's undeniable that we know less about the experiences of women behind bars. Part of that is because women make up a smaller percentage of the incarcerated population across the board in both federal and state prisons. The Prison Policy Initiative says that about 10% of people in prison are women. But just as the number of aging people behind bars is growing rapidly, so is the number of women. According to a study by the Pennsylvania Reentry Coalition, the rate of incarceration for women rose more than 50% faster than that of men between 1980 and 2014. That's why experts say it's important to understand how both gender and age play a part in healthcare needs and why reform aimed at reducing the number of elderly incarcerated people is actually really important. And also, dear listener, a warning, there are mentions of sexual assault, so take care. Senior producer Julieta Martinelli picks up the story from here.
2: A few weeks after her release, on a dark, rainy morning in April, Suave, Michi, and I meet at Community College of Philadelphia, where Suave works. We sit down together in a classroom. Before we get into her cancer diagnosis in prison, Michi asks if we can take a detour to talk about her past.
4: I was raised in Teaneck, New Jersey, 3 blocks from the Isley brothers. We all grew up together. Going between Teaneck, New Jersey, Topeka, Kansas, and Orlando, Florida, those are the places that I grew up.
2: Michi lived with her dad. Her mom had passed away when she was young, and she says her father's girlfriend just didn't like having her around. So she was shuffled around the family. At some point, Michi says that she and her older sister ended up living with an aunt. Michi says that her sister was sexually assaulted by their uncle, and later, so was she.
4: I learned how to jump out of second floor windows because he would pick my lock, and I couldn't keep him out of my room.
2: When she got older, Michi says she gathered the courage to tell her aunt.
4: You know, I wasn't like, let this come in here again and I'll kill him. I didn't have the killer effect. I was only 5, 6, 7. It went on until I was 15 years old.
2: She says nothing really came of it. Michi felt ashamed. Later, when staying with her grandfather, she says she was molested by a neighbor.
4: And he said, if you scream, I'll kill you. And I didn't scream.
2: By 16, Michi had a baby. By 17, she had run away. In the streets, she says she was introduced to all kinds of things, but the worst.
4: Don't nobody tell you, hey, this is heroin. You take this, you're going to throw up and not like it at first, but after that, you're going to need it after 3 days, and then you're going to start feeling sick, dope sick.
2: That's exactly what happened.
4: I got shot, I got stabbed, I got sodomized, I got everything that could happen to somebody that young. If you're homeless in New York, you're going to get raped. That's par for the course.
2: Without support and now fighting an addiction, Michi says that she decided to give up custody of her son. Eventually, she says she was able to get clean. Her father told her to return to Philadelphia.
4: And that was the worst thing that could have happened to me.
2: She took the first job she found at a restaurant. One night, while working the cash register at the front, Michi says that her sister ran in. She told her that she heard the men about to come in were plotting to rob her. When the men walked into the restaurant, Michi says she told them she had a gun under the register. A lie. And then,
4: all of a sudden, this guy comes from the end part of the restaurant and has a silver gun up in his hand, and he's telling them to get the out, cussing at the guys.
2: After a life of abuse, Michi says she felt cared for.
4: I felt like if a guy took me to the movies, he was in love with me. If he wanted to take me to dinner, he's getting ready to pull out a ring and ask me to marry him. So if he saves my life, how you think I feel? He's a hero. I owe my life for him. There's nothing that this guy could ask me that I would say no to. So 10 days later, when he asked me to go on a robbery with him, I said, what am I supposed to do? He said, just be a lookout. I said, a lookout for what? And he said, for any man that comes or cops to come. But it didn't end up happening like that.
2: Michi says she had never done anything like that. But she figured all she had to do was stand outside a gas station. Instead, when they got there,
4: he wanted me to go inside with him. And he wanted me to search the man when he put that knife around his neck. And the man had a watch, a wallet, and a gun. And I felt it. I don't know how many hundreds of times lifers will always think to themselves in their room, some quiet place, how that crime could have been done differently. I wished that I would have took that gun and shot my co-defendant. That's what I wished.
2: What actually happened was far different from the fantasy that she would later envision in her cell.
4: We went in. I searched him. I went to the safe. And the man had told us, his name is Mr. Michael Kerrigan. I don't want to call him the man because he's part of me. Mr. Kerrigan said, there's a safe over there. It's already open. And I went over and there were these coins wrapped up in paper. That's all that was in the safe. And I took them all.
2: Michi says when she looked outside, she saw the victim's co-worker who was arriving for his shift.
4: I screamed, and when I screamed, the gun went off, and I didn't see it, but I knew that he had killed our victim. And he ran to the door, and my feet are like stuck like cement in the ground. That man lost his life for $87. No number. If I had said $87 million, that man lost his life for $1 billion. It wouldn't be worth it. No money, no nothing would be worth taking somebody's life. I can tell you that. Even though I didn't kill him, I'm responsible for his death. And I can tell you what it feels like to be responsible for killing somebody.
2: Michi and the shooter went to trial separately. Both received life sentences.
3: When we come back, we hear more from Michi about her life in prison, the challenges of accessing healthcare inside, and how being a woman makes the situation all that more complicated. Stay with us. No te vayas.
5: Among Colorado's most common wildflowers, high in the tundra, is a bright and showy bloom that looks somewhat like a buttercup. The little yellow alpine avens is adapted to high altitudes. Its leaves are thick to retain moisture in cold and drying winds, and a red pigment allows the avens to sprout early and last a little longer in a very short growing season. In fact, the leaves turn a beautiful red late in summer and provide a pop of color amid the browning tundra. Animals are generally not attracted to the flower because it contains a lot of bitter and potentially harmful tannin. So why does the perky little pika gather bright yellow avens? It turns out that tannin actually preserves the other grasses and flowers stored in pika hay piles. After the tannin degrades, the pika does finally consume the avens' blossoms.
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3: It's Latino USA. I'm Maria Hinojosa. We've been hearing from Michi about how a traumatic childhood ultimately led her down a road that ended in a prison cell. Now we're going to hear from her about what growing older and sicker in prison really feels like. Senior producer Julieta Martinelli continues the story here.
2: And that's how the years went by at SCI Muncie. Michi says that she was far from a model prisoner in the beginning. She ran away three times. On one occasion, she was caught a couple of months later.
4: I was 8 weeks pregnant.
2: She says she gave birth in shackles.
4: I had a little girl, and that little girl is in her 40s now. I never got to raise her.
2: The baby's aunt, on her father's side, took custody.
4: I said, when she gets old enough to call you anything, let her call you mom. Because my mother died when I was three. And when I asked my aunt, about 5 years old, could I call her mommy, she said no. And that hurt me. And I never wanted my daughter to feel like I felt when I was denied calling somebody mom.
2: Eventually, Michi was able to attend therapy in prison. She says that she spoke out loud for the first time with other women about the abuse she had endured, about the shame that she carried so deep inside of her, about the terrible thing that she was a part of, just so she could feel valued by a man she didn't even know.
4: Loathed myself for what I did. I am a person of embarrassment. I am a person of regret. I am a person of negligence. I am a person of bad. But I am also a person of good. Today, I am a person of good. You know, my life is worth something now. It wasn't before, but it's worth something now.
2: Michi says she has now been sober for over 30 years. In prison, she says she made it her mission to help other women do the same. Michi's story is rife with trauma. But as she tells us, it's not so different from the experiences of many of the women she met in prison. A recent study by the Council of Criminal Justice estimates that about 70% of incarcerated women report being victims of abuse or sexual assault in their childhood. Women in prison also consistently report higher rates of mental health issues and addiction. All of these factors raise the likelihood that these women will have more severe health issues, especially as they get older. People who study access to healthcare in prison say that institutions are not prepared to address complex healthcare needs like these. Michi says her experience with the healthcare system was basically non-existent.
4: You mean the care that health give you? Or your own health that you care for? Because there is no healthcare. You know, the people come to play doctor on us.
2: Michi says that as she got older, she began to lose friends one by one, some to cancer and others to various other illnesses. It was from these women that she learned to take meticulous care of herself and to note any changes in her body.
4: This one day I get in the shower and I feel it's not. And I said, oh, that had to come overnight. Let me jump on this now. What is inside of me?
2: Michi says she put in a request for a visit in the prison infirmary. She saved up for money for the $5 copay. Yes, incarcerated people also have a copay.
4: Paid my $5. I said, look, a knot just popped up on me overnight. I need a check for cancer. So it took them like a month to put me on the list for ultrasound. They said it was fine, that I was on a stage 2.
2: But Michi didn't trust the results. She wanted to attack cancer as hard as possible. She wanted to live. So she insisted on another opinion. She wanted to see a doctor at a hospital.
4: They finally came back a month later and took me out to see the oncologist. He did his own. And a half an hour later, he came back and he said, Ms. Scott, and he sat down and said, yeah. He said, I'm sorry to tell you, you have breast cancer.
2: She began chemotherapy. Because Michi was not terminal, she couldn't apply for compassionate release. But Michi could apply for something called commutation. That's a process that could potentially reduce her life sentence and allow her to be released from prison. Michi had tried once to apply but had been denied. She decided to try again. With the support of the Abolitionist Law Center, who also represented Frank Ross, Michi says that many people wrote letters of support, including some within the prison administration. Supporters on the outside made calls and wrote letters to the governor and the Board of Parole asking for her release. By then, Leroy Saxton, the actual shooter, was already free. He was resentenced and released from prison years prior when laws governing juvenile life sentences were amended. And yet, Michi, who received a life sentence for murder despite not killing anyone herself, was still in prison. Supporters asked the state to consider the 50 years she spent inside, her rehabilitation, and her illness.
4: And I used the rest of that time in Muncie fighting breast cancer to the point where I said, just take the other one too. I don't want either one of them because I don't ever want to go through what I went through trying to get rid of breast cancer.
2: Eventually, she had a double mastectomy.
4: So now I don't have any breasts, but I don't want cancer coming up in me through no breasts, you know? So if it comes again, it's going to have to come back somewhere else.

0: Michi says undergoing chemotherapy and a double mastectomy was difficult and painful. She made a point of speaking to the younger women and passing on the wisdom that she had received.
1: And I tell the women, I said, you got to speak up for yourself. Tell them you want more than a mammogram. You want a 3D because your breasts are dense. Don't let them tell you that you can't have it. And if they do tell you that, let me know.
0: Michi tells me that she doesn't have that many friends left around her age. Many have died inside. She's one of the survivors and one of the only ones to be granted her freedom. That came about on January 7th of this year, when her commutation was approved and she was released from prison into a halfway house in Philadelphia. All she had with her was a bag and a 5-day supply of her medication.
1: I'm supposed to be on medicine for the rest of my life, a pill in the morning and a pill at night to keep it from coming back somewhere else in me. So who's to say it's not going to pop up somewhere else?
0: Michi tells me she hasn't taken her medication in over 2 weeks. Now that she's free, it's her responsibility to sign up for Medicare or to find health insurance and seek out a medical provider, you name it.
1: I guess that's incumbent upon me, who has never even filled out an application before. In jail, they do all that for you. I don't know how to take care of medical needs. I'm learning, just like I'm learning the phone, I'm learning how to find ways to take care of myself through the phone. So I'm trying to get Social Security. I'm trying to get Medicare. I wrote all these different people.
0: Michi says she's now in the process of getting the support she needs. But as hard as it is to start over while recovering from cancer, she says at least now she's free.
1: Right now, it doesn't even feel like I have feet because everything I do is float. You know, it's on a float. And things that I see that people take for granted is huge to me.
2: What kind of stuff?
1: Like puppies walking down the street with their leashes. I am like a baboon in a car when I see a puppy. Everything is animated. That's the best way I can explain coming out into freedom after being so long. I had a friend of mine from an organization that was doing paintings or pictures of what we thought freedom would be like before we had even had a chance to get it. So I told them freedom to me would be like me standing on Mars and looking down at Earth. And I'm getting ready to get a ship to be transported to Earth. But in the meantime, you see all these thoughts coming out of my head, like, what is a microwave? What is an iPhone? I've never had these things in my hand. So all of these things that people take for granted are huge deferred dreams to me. Life was a deferred dream until I woke up outside, you know?
2: So did it look like you thought that it would when you were imagining being on Mars?
1: Yeah, no. No, it was better. It was better.
0: Michi has now been free for more than 5 months. She's building a relationship with her daughter and grandson and is looking forward to moving away from the halfway house into her own place eventually. She's finally back on her medication and learning how to navigate the healthcare system on the outside. She's also been more open to sharing her story and experiences with cancer inside and supporting an effort to reform the system. Lawyers and advocates in Pennsylvania are asking the state to take into account the aging population, and they're supporting a bill that would expand access to medical transfers or compassionate release so someone like Michi could seek out better quality health care on the outside before being considered terminally ill.
3: We'll delve into those reform efforts on the next episode of Released to Die on Latino USA. And we go back to Frank Ross and the ways in which the carceral system refuses to let him go, even in his final days. That's next time on Released to Die on Latino USA. You can listen to the full episodes on our website.

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3: Security forces deploy across South Africa over fears of anti-immigration protests. We hear from the Nigerian government concerned

0: Still to come on The Arts Hour with me, Nikki Bady, one half of the electronic music duo Daft Punk, Thomas Bangalter, my conversation with French director Rebecca Zlotowski about her latest film starring Jodie Foster, and the jazz musician Kamasi Washington. All that and more still to come on The Arts Hour.
1: BBC News with Emily Thomas. Security personnel have been deployed across South Africa ahead of planned anti-immigration protests. The campaigners want all undocumented migrants to leave, and many have already fled to escape violence and intimidation. The United States military has reopened a port in Venezuela to help get aid into areas worst hit by last week's earthquake. Many areas have not yet received significant government help. Thousands of people remain missing.

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7: This is Morning Edition from CPR News. I'm Bozzy Kanani. Happy Primary Election Day. Tonight is the deadline to turn in your primary ballot. If you're a voter and if you haven't done so already, you have until 7 p.m. to return yours through an official drop box or at a vote center. And hopefully by tomorrow, plenty of the suspense will be over. There are contested races for a number of statewide offices, plus several big congressional challenges. And coming out of the weekend, turnout was ahead of the last few years.
8: Right now, we're at a 19.5% turnout rate. This is trending slightly higher than at this point in 2024 and in 2022 primary elections. We've had about 160,000 more ballots received at this time than at this time 2 years ago.
7: Secretary of State Jenna Griswold and other election officials are braced for an onslaught of ballots today. That's as late deciders rush to bubble in their choices. If that's you, no judgment. Here's more from Griswold.
8: This has been a relatively quiet election. We're monitoring the fires that are threatening Mesa County and Lake County. So far, no action has had to take place there. There's been minor issues across the state. But overall, the election is going really well.
7: Undecided voters have also kept the candidates busy, with campaigns hitting up events and knocking on doors to make their final pitch.
9: Hi. Is Brett home to speak? Okay, sounds good. Have a good one.
7: CPR's Caitlin Kim spent a long, hot weekend out with some of the campaigns to see how their Get Out the Vote efforts are going. She spoke with CPR's Arlo Perez Esquibel.
0: So just how much sunscreen did you burn through this weekend?
10: A lot. I think almost half a tube.
0: How important is this final FaceTime for campaigns?
10: The campaigns definitely feel like it's important, you know, both to help tip people who just haven't quite decided who they're going to vote for yet, and to encourage people who might just not have gotten around to returning their ballots to actually make that final effort to drop it off in a, you know, in a ballot return box somewhere. Here's Michael Bennett, who's hoping to be the Democratic nominee for governor.
11: So what I would ask you at this late date, Adams County, is to find 3 or 5 or 10 more people and get them to get that ballot in and make sure that we cross the finish line.
10: One campaign organizer told me they estimate a direct contact, you know, that's when someone actually talks to you face-to-face about returning your ballot and their candidate, makes it almost 10% more likely that they'll turn in their ballot.
0: Hmm.
10: And for close primaries in particular, and close races in particular, and we have several of those out there, rallying every vote possible definitely matters.
0: And did you see any of that in action?
10: Yeah, I did. You know, Manny Rutenel, he's a Democrat who's running for the 8th Congressional District against fellow Democrat Shannon Byrd. He actually hit up this World Cup watch party and was going up and actually introducing himself. He went up to this one table of young 20-somethings. And, you know, it worked. I talked to them afterward. And one person said she'd seen him, you know, on social media, but that it was cool that he actually came up and introduced himself in person and, like, kind of, like, things helped seal the deal. And I will also point out that a lot of Democratic candidates were at Denver's Pride Parade this past Sunday, and you could see how much people do like that face-to-face interaction, seeing the candidates in the community and being able to, like, shake their hand, wave, say hi to them.
0: So what else did you hear from voters this past weekend?
10: So while there are a lot of people who are excited about some of the campaigns and the candidates, I will say there's a widespread discontent with politics as usual. I heard that from Democrats, unaffiliated voters, and Republicans. You know, I went out door knocking with canvassers Andrea and Dan, who are volunteering for Democrat Jessica Killen's campaign. She's in the 5th Congressional District. And, you know, they actually got someone at home, which can be rare. It was Julia Watson. And Julia was saying she really wasn't very excited and that sometimes it feels like, you know, she's voting for the lesser of two evils.
12: I think it's just hard sometimes to take politics seriously with what seems like a lack of actual action sometimes. So I always vote. I think you can't complain about it if you're not a part of the process. Yeah. But it just feels a little sometimes.
10: So I think it's safe to say a lot of people kind of feel this way about politics and will be very happy when we get through today and the attack ads and the flyers are off of our TVs and mailboxes. And yes, the door knockers, as nice as they are, go away at least for a while until this fall.
7: That was CPR's Caitlin Kim reporting. In the forecast today, more hot, dry, and windy weather. Unfortunately, not conditions that seem very helpful for firefighters in our state. That weather has led to critical fire conditions across much of the higher terrain. In fact, we have red flag warnings covering more than half of our state today across the western and southern parts of the state. There are also air quality alerts in place along the western slope and the Front Range because of smoke from wildfires.
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15: 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I'm Steve Inskeep.
16: And I'm Michelle Martin. Good morning. Black bear encounters are on the rise in Tennessee. Instead of trying to control the bear population, wildlife managers there are promoting peaceful coexistence. From WPLN and the Appalachian Mid-South Newsroom, Caroline Eggers reports.
17: Along a steep, forested hillside in Gatlinburg, Tennessee wildlife biologist Janelle Musser is looking for black bears. Before long, a woman in the distance calls out excitedly.
18: So just be cautious.
17: It's a female bear, maybe about 200 pounds. And she has two cubs with her.
19: Oh, I'll get him.
17: The mama bear eats grass while the cubs practice climbing up trees. Musser says this is how people should experience bears, at a safe distance.
20: Something so amazing as this is to see bears, to see a female with cubs and them doing what they're supposed to be doing.
17: As opposed to seeing them go through trash, open up car doors, or worse. State officials say there are about 6,000 bears in Tennessee today. Populations have been trending up in recent decades, even as the state allows hunters to kill a few hundred bears each year. But the animals used to live all over forested areas of the U.S. In the South, they mostly retreated to the Appalachian Mountains after centuries of intense hunting and logging. Matt Drury of the Appalachian Trail Conservancy says their limited habitat is still under threat.
21: And in the face of climate change, especially forest types that are at higher elevations, they can't migrate any higher in the mountain if they're already on the top.
17: Take extreme weather. 2 years ago, a tropical storm dumped record rainfall and wrecked hundreds of thousands of acres of Appalachian forest. A lack of water is also an issue. In mid-May, the Great Smoky Mountains National Park was in severe drought. Former longtime park ranger Greg Grieco says that worsens springtime food scarcity.
22: This time of year, bears' diets are pretty much limited to salad and grubs.
17: That can push bears to search for food around people. Already, the city of Gatlinburg bought bear-proof dumpsters and required them at homes and rentals. All over town, signs teach people how to keep trash out of cars and outdoor spaces. But sometimes, that's not enough. Musser, the wildlife agent, pulls into a driveway of a rental cabin. Two people are on the porch near a cage with an adolescent bear inside.
23: Hello. Have you guys seen any other ones milling about the trap?
17: The renter, Mason Eade, says it's just a lone bear. He's visiting from Ohio with Shanna Bicknell. After getting groceries one day, bears got into their car within minutes. Then, on
24: our second day here, we had four bears get into the cabin. They popped the lock on the sliding door.
17: They weren't there, but a neighbor saw them and shooed them away. Bicknell says she's been to Gatlinburg many times and had never seen bears.
25: Before this trip, they almost kind of like felt like a myth.
17: While perhaps surreal, the situation is uncomfortable, especially for the little bear, who wasn't the target, so Musser releases it back into the wild. But the other bears may face euthanization if they're caught. Musser says that happens when a bear opens a door into a home, potentially becoming a public safety risk.
23: Because that bear's now learned to do that, and it's probably not going to stop that behavior.
17: That's why she says people need to learn to coexist with bears and not give them a reason to get close. For NPR News, I'm Caroline Eggers in Gatlinburg, Tennessee.
15: Maybe you could get away from a bear in the woods in the mountains using a skateboard. Some skateboarders are taking their sport far beyond skate parks and sidewalks. For downhill skating, which is getting more popular, you need a short board, a steep road, and a pair of high-tech gloves that you will use to navigate sharp turns. Blue Ridge Public Radio's Laura Hackett reports from the mountainous terrain of western North Carolina.
26: Could everyone just drop from where Tyler is?
27: Pinner's Cove Road is one of many winding hills around Asheville. It's dotted with a few homes, a ton of trees, and panoramic views of the Blue Ridge Mountains. But what brings a group of about 20 skaters here on this day are the many twists and turns in the road. The skaters are about to drop in for a mile and a half downhill stretch. Right before, they all clap pucks, round plastic discs attached to gloves that they use as brakes. Shortly after this good luck ritual, it's go time. Skaters tuck down and zoom down the straightaways until they hit a switchback. Then they lean and use their hands, pucks, and all the strength they have to make the turn. Griffin Adams says these tight curves bring more than a cheap thrill.
28: When you get to that level and you're skating roads like this, it's complete bliss and freedom. I think it might look like daredevil, adrenaline stuff. Like, there is some meditative aspect to it.
27: Though downhill skating is still a pretty niche sport, people like Adams are raising its profile on social media by having a video crew document downhill runs. The sport formally made its debut at the World Skate Games in 2019. Now there are annual races in places like Hawaii and Puerto Rico. One day, Adams hopes top athletes can get paid to compete.
28: chasing hills, it takes a lot of dedication, and you're not in it for the glory or the money, because there is none of it. So you end up spending all your money, time, and effort.
27: For some, the sport was the reason to make Asheville their home. Marcella Delgado came all the way from Southern California.
1: We all moved here to skate because of the roads and the people.
2: Including yourself.
1: Yeah. Yeah, no, Asheville was always the goal. As soon as I found out what it was like, the roads that they were skating here, I moved here as soon as I could.
27: One reason Asheville is attractive for hill chasers is that it's still legal for skaters to share the roads with cars, as long as they go no more than 30 miles an hour. Other places across the country have banned downhill skating altogether. Adams says hill chasers follow the rules of the road and make sure to stay in their lane.
28: I know that on the surface it could look reckless, it could look like folks are out of control, but I mean, there's a lot of accountability in our community.
27: Keeping everyone safe is a group sport, he says. There are people who look out for cars and communicate with walkie-talkies. This approach helps the skaters develop more positive relationships with other road users. On Pinner's Cove Road, they also help 71-year-old resident Ken Leitz with litter cleanups.
3: With their service and my communicating with my community, my neighborhood, everyone's gotten on board and they're really positive about the skateboarders.
27: So at least on Pinner's Cove Road, skateboarders have found a welcome place for their extreme sport. For NPR News, I'm Laura Hackett in Asheville, North Carolina.
15: Everyone's gotten on board, he says. Good one. It's Morning Edition from NPR News. I'm Steve Inskeep.
16: And I'm Michelle Martin.
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15: Good morning. President Trump began his second term by attacking more than a century of consensus over who is an American citizen. The Supreme Court ruling on Trump's effort is expected this morning. It's Morning Edition from NPR News. The president won a case this week, giving him more power to fire federal regulators at will. I'm Steve Inskeep.
16: And I'm Michelle Martin. Why did the Supreme Court treat Trump's attempt to fire a member of the Federal Reserve differently? Also, how paying off the medical debt of more than 1,600 people united a church congregation in North Carolina, and a lasting legacy of the first black legislators in Athens, Georgia. It is Tuesday, June 30th. On this day in 2022, Ketanji Brown Jackson became the first black woman on the Supreme Court. News is next.
8: Live from NPR News in Washington, I'm Corva Coleman. The U.S. and Iran say they have both sent delegations to Qatar. President Trump had said yesterday there would be a meeting, but it's not clear the representatives will meet together. In recent days, Iran has fired on U.S. allies in the Gulf, and the U.S. has fired on Iran. NPR's Ruth Sherlock says both sides are supposed to focus on the memo of understanding that they signed.
9: Underpinning the hurry here is this fundamental lack of trust on both sides, but the Iranians in particular are worried that with all the back and forth and failed previous talks, the Trump administration would renege on its commitments. And it's not been going well recently. The Iranians are also furious about a separate deal the U.S. brokered between Israel and Lebanon.
8: NPR's Ruth Sherlock reporting. The U.S. Supreme Court is expected to rule today on President Trump's challenge to a constitutional provision. This was enacted after the Civil War, and it has long been interpreted to guarantee American citizenship to every child born on U.S. soil. NPR's Nina Totenberg reports.
16: Trump has long maintained that the 14th Amendment was intended to cover only former slaves and their children. That was not the holding of the Supreme Court in 1898, the last time it ruled on the issue, nor was it the practice even in World War II when babies born to Japanese citizens in U.S. detention camps were automatically granted American citizenship. But Trump, on his first day of his second term, issued an executive order barring automatic citizenship for babies born in the U.S. whose parents entered the country illegally or who are living here legally on temporary visas.
0: We're the only country in the world that does this with birthright.
16: That's actually not true. More than 30 countries have birthright citizenship laws. Nina Totenberg, NPR News, Washington.
8: Today is primary election day in Colorado. Democrats hope their nominees will help them win control of the House of Representatives. From Colorado Public Radio, Ray Solomon reports.
2: Democratic voters in Colorado's 8th Congressional District will choose a candidate to challenge Republican incumbent Gabe Evans in a toss-up race that could determine control of the U.S. House. Democratic State Representative Manny Rutenel is the frontrunner, and he's considered more progressive than his opponent, former State Representative Shannon Byrd. In Denver, longtime Congresswoman Diana DeGette is facing an uphill battle to protect her seat from a primary challenger on her left, Democratic Socialist Melot Quiros. Meanwhile, Colorado Governor Jared Polis is term limited, and voters across the state are choosing nominees from both major parties to replace him. One of the Democratic candidates is sitting U.S. Senator Michael Bennett. For NPR News, I'm Ray Solomon.
8: This is NPR.
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10: This is CPR News. I'm Bozzy Kanani. Evacuations continue across the state due to multiple wildfires. Let's start with the Snyder Fire, which has crossed into Mesa County from Utah. It has now burned more than 30,000 acres. Three firefighters were killed over the weekend fighting that blaze, and the governor ordered flags at half-staff on Monday. Because of that fire, 120 rafters and six dogs were evacuated from the Colorado River over the weekend. Mesa County Search and Rescue Volunteer Nicholas Ingalls says the effort to get boaters out of the canyons near the deadly fire was possibly the biggest in the history of the county.
11: This was certainly like the most, you know, operationally complex evacuation that, you know, we've done in kind of living memory.
10: Rescue teams used boats and vehicles designed to drive on train tracks to reach the remote area. In Lake County, the Willow Fire is threatening the town of Leadville. The fire is more than 1,000 acres, and the town is on pre-evacuation. Governor Polis said yesterday, if windy weather continues, it's likely the whole town will be forced to evacuate. A shelter is set up at the Colorado Mountain College Gym in Leadville, and officials are working to open more shelters. Campgrounds have already been evacuated. One helicopter is assisting roughly 70 personnel responding to the fire. A fire that began early Monday morning in southern Colorado ballooned to nearly 23,000 acres by late afternoon. That's being called the Aspen Acres Fire. It's burning along the Pueblo and Custer County line, prompting evacuations in Rye, Beulah, and San Isabel, including Bishop Castle. Ballots cast by more than 1,000 unaffiliated voters have been disqualified from Colorado's primary election. That's because they returned Democratic and Republican ballots. Unaffiliated voters receive both, but they can only return one. County clerks are reminding unaffiliated voters to choose one and discard the other. They must be returned by 7 tonight.
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15: It's Morning Edition from NPR News. I'm Steve Inskeep.
16: And I'm Michelle Martin. Good morning. This is the last day of the U.S. Supreme Court's current term, and several major rulings are expected. Two cases involve bans on transgender athletes.
15: The case attracting the most attention is about birthright citizenship and whether it should still be automatically granted to any child born in the United States.
16: Here to tell us more about this is NPR immigration policy correspondent Ximena Bastille. Ximena, good morning.
18: Good morning.
16: So, you know, this had been considered a settled issue. So how did it get before the court, and how might it go?
18: President Trump signed an executive order on his first day in office barring citizenship for children born in the U.S. if parents entered the country illegally or are here on a temporary status, like a visa. It brings into question the 14th Amendment to the Constitution that says, quote, all persons born or naturalized in the U.S. and subject to the jurisdiction thereof are citizens of the United States. A decision siding with Trump would upend over a century of legal precedent and raise several logistical challenges for millions of mixed status families. But if Trump loses in court, it would be a blow to one of his several immigration-related campaign promises.
16: Ximena, you know, we're still sorting through the effects of immigration rulings that came last week, mainly one on temporary protected status, or TPS. You've been following this very closely. How has that played out?
18: Right, and that gave the administration more power to end TPS, particularly for Haitians and Syrians. And that's a program that allows people to stay in the U.S. because their countries have been considered unsafe to return to. The administration is arguing they need to either find a way to adjust their status or leave. And now hundreds of thousands of people are waiting to see when they may lose permission to legally live and work in the U.S.
16: You mentioned that the case was specifically about Haitians and Syrians, mm-hmm. but other groups could be affected next, I take it. So who are they?
18: Right. Officially, there are only four countries that still have TPS that has not reached an expiration date yet. That's Lebanon, El Salvador, Sudan, and Ukraine. And some Venezuelans still also have an active TPS. This all totals to more than a quarter of a million people. And all of these designations will expire by the end of this year. El Salvador particularly has had TPS since 2001. And I spoke with Todd Schulte of Forward.us, an immigrant advocacy group. And he says it's possible that by the end of the year, there's no one with TPS.
19: These are people who have been building their lives here for over a quarter century, and there is no precedent in modern immigration history for revoking status, population like that.
18: I asked the Department of Homeland Security whose status they could terminate next, but they didn't respond. And this administration has been a sharp critic of TPS, arguing that the program is meant to be temporary.
16: Overall, then, how could the court end up shaping Trump's immigration policy, if you can put all this together from TPS to this birthright citizenship issue?
18: For a lot of families, it's just all related. The administration wants to limit how people can legally be in the country. And TPS is one way, and citizenship by birth is another. There are TPS recipients who have U.S. citizen children at the center of the birthright ruling. And even if birthright is supported by the court, immigrant advocates say that families may need to continue to be making this decision of whether to stay together. And, you know, there was a lot of focus on people here without legal status. And the administration's policies have been focusing more towards narrowing legal migration. And sending these cases to be litigated at the highest court underscores that message.
16: That is NPR. Our immigration policy correspondent, Ximena Bustillo. Ximena, thank you.
18: Thank you.
15: As so often happens when there is Supreme Court news, we have called Amy Howe, who is co-founder of SCOTUS Blog. Amy, welcome back.
20: Hi, thanks for having me on.
15: So what is it like to be covering the Supreme Court and to be waiting for a big ruling like birthright citizenship?
20: Yes, so this is sort of the Supreme Court reporter's final exam, and you get the night before the final exam dream. And so last night I had a dream, or more exactly a nightmare, that we got the ruling in the birthright citizenship case, and it was this massive opinion. It was so long that I couldn't find the summary in the front of the opinion. All of the lights were out in the room where I was working, so I couldn't physically read it. And I was glad when I woke up.
15: Oh, my goodness. I'm so sorry for you. I mean, that could really happen, right? They could publish basically a book. That could happen.
20: They are little books, quite long.
15: And yet, is it possible in birthright citizenship specifically that we really could get a very simple ruling? The Constitution says what it says. One page. Goodbye.
20: It seems unlikely, both because the case was argued a long time ago and we probably would have gotten it by now. And it seemed pretty unlikely after the oral argument that the case was going to be a unanimous ruling. You know, we don't know whether it's going to be 8-1, 7-2, 6-3. But even if the court strikes down the president's executive order, I think there will be some dissents. There may be some separate writings. I think it's going to be long and complicated.
15: Meaning that there are at least a few justices who might credit the president's argument that this was an amendment in the 1860s that was just limited to slavery and doesn't apply to any other conditions, even though it literally does.
20: Exactly.
15: So let me ask about a couple of rulings from yesterday. I find this really interesting. These are two different rulings about presidential power. And in each case, there are two justices on the prevailing side, John Roberts and Brett Kavanaugh, two justices often labeled conservatives. They round up the other conservatives and rule that the president may fire anybody in the executive branch, even people at independent agencies that Congress said the president may not fire except for cause. And then on the same day, John Roberts and Brett Kavanaugh round up the liberals and rule that the president was wrong to fire Lisa Cook from the Federal Reserve. Do those two rulings put together make sense?
20: Well, you had both of the dissents in the Rebecca Slaughter case involving the FTC, and then in the Lisa Cook case, you had dissents talking about how these don't really make sense. And so you had Justice Amy Coney Barrett, who dissented in the Cook case, saying there's serious tension with the Slaughter ruling. And then in the Slaughter case, you had Justice Sonia Sotomayor, who wrote the dissent, saying, why are the principles that we're relying on here in the Lisa Cook case limited to the Federal Reserve? And, I think that the Chief Justice was really sort of walking a tightrope with just Justice Brett Kavanaugh in the majority in each side. And his decision in the Lisa Cook case, interestingly, doesn't even mention the Rebecca Slaughter case. And in the Rebecca Slaughter case, all that he says is, well, the Fed may have a unique role and that wouldn't be covered by the rule that we're establishing here in Rebecca Slaughter's case.
15: Yeah, that's really interesting. I mean, the one ruling, they say, well, there's this long tradition of independent banks, so we're going to respect that. But in the other ruling, they say there's a long tradition of independent agencies, and we're just going to disregard that.
20: Yes.
15: and I also wonder how far the court has truly gone in protecting the Federal Reserve. It is presumed that they did this because the Federal Reserve is so central to the economy that it would be a disaster to allow that to be totally politicized. But has the court truly protected the Federal Reserve with this ruling, which arguably protected Lisa Cook on a technicality?
20: So I think the court is very protective of the idea of the independence of the Federal Reserve. There's a lot of history of the first national bank and the second national bank, and they say that what we've learned from those banks was about the importance of a really independent monetary policy, without any sort of outside influence. On the other hand, what this really hinged on was the idea that Lisa Cook had not had the kind of notice and opportunity to be heard before she was fired that she deserved. And when the court, in the majority opinion, talks about the process that a governor of the Federal Reserve is entitled to before she can be fired, they're not really setting a high bar. They say, written materials, the idea that you get a letter saying we want to remove you and you get a chance to respond is enough. You're not necessarily entitled to a hearing at which your lawyer can come in and make an oral presentation. What mattered in this case was that Lisa Cook got no process at all.
15: Does that mean that President Trump still gets latitude under this ruling to try to fire Lisa Cook just by doing it a little more elaborately?
20: It could.
15: And it seems like the administration is moving in that direction. I want to move to another aspect of this. As I read these rulings and the dissents as well, I mean, the justices do not like being labeled conservative and liberal, and they certainly do mix it up as far as who they pair with, and when we see that in these rulings. And yet sometimes you feel that the rulings are influenced by which media they consume. One example comes to mind is the Lisa Cook case. Clarence Thomas's dissent takes it as apparent, as obvious to him, that Lisa Cook violated some mortgage laws, which seems to be a very dubious accusation by other reporting that we've seen. But whatever media he's consuming, it sounds like a good accusation to him. Are you concerned about the justices getting a well-balanced media diet, a well-balanced range of opinions before they rule?
20: I think that's right. And I think that's a problem for, you know, almost everyone, you know, except for NPR listeners and PBS viewers. You know, I think that, you know, the internet is wonderful, but on the other hand, you know, part of the problem with the internet and the vast variety of choices that we have on cable TV is that you can really sort of pick your facts. And you're, you know, I think it was Daniel Patrick Moynihan used to say, you're entitled to your opinions, but you're not entitled to pick your facts. But you can really sort of find your niche and sort of live in your little bubble. And I don't think the justices are immune from that.
15: When you look across multiple rulings in recent years, do you feel the court has developed a definite and consistent idea of presidential power?
20: I do think that they have, I mean, certainly in the last couple of years, they have been willing to give this president really broad power. You know, if, as expected, they rule against Trump on the birthright citizenship case, they will have ruled against him on the tariffs case as well. But those were cases in which he was really swinging for the fences, and they have otherwise been willing to give him very broad power.
15: Okay, we'll continue listening for your analysis as we learn the birthright citizenship ruling and some other rulings today. Amy Howth, co-founder of SCOTUS Blog, thanks so much.
20: Thank you.

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1: U.S. Supreme Court is poised to hand President Trump a key decision on one of his signature issues, birthright citizenship and who is eligible. Under the longstanding interpretation of the Constitution, a person born in the U.S. is considered a citizen. In an executive order, the president said, no, not if your parents are undocumented immigrants or lacking permanent legal status. The constitutionality of that order is before the justices. Amy Howe, the co-founder of SCOTUS blog, says this will be interesting.
2: Certainly in the last couple of years, they have been willing to give this president really broad power. You know, if, as expected, they rule against Trump on the birthright citizenship case, they will have ruled against him on the tariffs case as well, but those were cases in which he was really swinging for the fences, and they have otherwise been willing to give him very broad power.
1: The U.S. and Iran have announced separately they are sending a delegation to Qatar this week. On social media, President Trump said Iran had requested a meeting in Doha. Although talks are uncertain, Tehran is saying it has not agreed to meet. Paraguay's president has declared today a national holiday after what's being called the biggest upset of this summer's World Cup. Paraguay knocked Germany out of the tournament 4-3 in a penalty shootout. This is NPR.
3: This is CPR News. I'm Bozzy Kanani. State and federal fire officials are mourning the three firefighters who died battling the Snyder Fire on Saturday. Governor Jared Polis ordered flags at half-staff Monday.
4: We are grateful, of course, to those we lost and those who lay left behind, and we're grateful for the firefighters that are on the front right now across Colorado, across Utah, across the entire United States, battling to protect lives and property.
3: Multiple agencies continue to battle the 30,000-acre fire, which is still burning uncontained west of Grand Junction. Colorado's primary election is today, and so far turnout is on par with previous midterm elections. State officials expect a lot more ballots to come in today. CPR's Benta Berkland has more.
5: Ballots must be received by 7 p.m. on Tuesday. The Secretary of State's office says 780,000 voters have cast their ballots so far, 33% in the Democratic primary and 27% in the Republican primary, with many unaffiliated ballots not yet processed. Secretary of State Jenna Griswold says she's encouraged.
6: Our democracy relies on every voter making their voice heard. Turnout is making me very confident and optimistic about this election.
5: Every statewide seat is open, and Colorado also has key primaries in congressional races. Three incumbents face challengers, either from the left or right. I'm Benta Berkland, CPR News.
3: A Nigerian pastor who runs a church in Greenwood Village is scheduled to be deported, and at least one member of the Colorado congressional delegation is now involved. Here's CPR's Allison Sherry.
7: Edward Nawamba is a 78-year-old pastor originally from Uganda, although he has been in the United States for more than 25 years, immigrant advocates say. He's been detained for 9 months and is now frail and sickened. Senator John Hickenlooper visited the pastor over the weekend at the Geo Detention Facility in Aurora. Nawamba's attorneys have asked the Department of Homeland Security to pause his removal. His lawyers say he fears persecution and death back in Uganda, and he has received credible threats even recently. The pastor has no criminal history. I'm Allison Sherry, CPR News.
3: It's 6:34.
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10: And I'm Michelle Martin. Good morning. Primary elections in Colorado today could yield some clues about voter preferences nationwide.
9: Yes, some national themes are emerging in races for governor and the Senate and the House. There's a Democratic Social

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1: Benta Berkland with Colorado Public Radio is following all this, and she's with us now. Benta, good morning. Thanks for joining us.
2: Thanks so much for having me.
1: So these are primaries, which means, you know, parties are sorting out their candidates for the fall. So let's start with Congress. What are the key races there?
2: In Denver, Democrat Diana DeGette has held this congressional seat for 3 decades, and she's facing 2 challengers. Maylot Quiroz is a 29-year-old first-time candidate and a Democratic socialist. We will see if they can continue their momentum after wins in New York primaries. The other candidate is Wanda James, a University of Colorado regent. The winner in this race is the overwhelming favorite in November. This is a deep blue Denver district.
1: Can you say more about this race? Are the challengers to DeGette drawing like a generational contrast? Is that part of their campaign?
2: Yes, it is part of the campaign. I think we hear from a lot of voters dissatisfaction with what's happening at the national level, and the push for fresh faces and younger candidates is playing into the race.
1: There's also a race in what's considered a toss-up district that has a Republican, Gabe Evans, incumbent now. Can you tell us about that?
2: Yes, Evans doesn't have a Republican challenger, but 2 Democrats are vying to oppose him. Former state lawmaker Shannon Byrd, she bills herself as a bridge builder in this purple district, and current state lawmaker Manny Rutenell. He's leaning into his history as the child of an immigrant, and in this heavily Latino district, says Byrd hasn't done enough to oppose ICE.
1: You've also been reporting on rural voters who've been affected a lot by tariffs and energy prices. Presumably that could impact some of these races. What are you hearing?
2: We heard dissatisfaction with Washington. Caleb Mazner is 27. He works in construction. He voted for President Trump twice, but doesn't support the direction of the country and how expensive things are.
3: Seems like we have kind of a ruling class that doesn't have to follow any of the rules anymore, and we just all kind of face the brunt of it. And I just don't think that's any way we're supposed to live. That's not the values our country was created on.
2: Another voter, John Iannone, is from Colorado's Eastern Plains. He's a data center engineer and farmer and an unaffiliated voter.
4: I'm furious that we're in Iran and another war when they promised we weren't going to be in a war. The tariffs cost me a fortune. I was really upset about that.
2: He said he reluctantly voted for Trump in the last election, but is not happy with how his second term is going.
1: Okay, but Trump isn't on the ballot. So did you get the impression from these voters that they were going to take Trump's performance into account when making their decision about the congressional representative?
2: Certainly in some of the races, especially the Democratic primaries, Trump is front and center in all the ads, and a lot of the messaging is around how much candidates have or will push back against the Trump administration.
1: And finally, Democratic Governor Jared Polis, he's term limited, so who's looking to replace him?
2: In the Republican primary, there are 2 state lawmakers, Scott Bottoms, who's also a pastor, and Barbara Kirkmeyer. And there's a political outsider, Victor Marks. He served in the Marine Corps and says he's a high-risk humanitarian who's rescued people overseas, but opponents say he's lying. As a blue state, the stakes are especially high on the Democratic side. In that race, there's a well-known name, U.S. Senator Michael Bennett, and Colorado Attorney General Phil Weiser. And while they have similar policy positions, both are trying to run on pushing back against the Trump administration.
1: That's Colorado Public Radio's Benta Berkland in Denver. Benta, thank you.
2: Thanks so much.
0: Few issues are more divisive than health care. Politicians use it to great effect, but it turns out that Americans agree on a lot when they're questioned about it. That's the subject of a new project with our partner KFF Health News, a series called Common Ground. Reporter Noam Levy visited a church in North Carolina.
5: There are some issues, like immigration or student loans, too divisive to unite the members of Trinity Moravian Church in Winston-Salem.
6: We've got quite a spread of political beliefs. It's definitely a purple congregation.
5: That's Reverend John Jackman. He leads this 114-year-old church. It's near the city's old textile mills. 4 years ago, he suggested a campaign to pay off medical debt for people in the wider Winston-Salem community.
6: This is the easiest money I've ever raised. All I do is tell people what we're doing and they write me a check.
5: Congregation member Catherine Coe says there's a reason for that. She works in the accounting department at a big hospital system.
7: I see people going into debt every minute of every day. We're all just one medical bill away from financial ruin.
5: Coe describes herself as a conservative. She voted for President Trump. Terry Mabe is on the other side of the nation's political divide. She says she can't stand the president. But she's also seen medical debt up close. She used to work on construction jobs.
8: In between projects, you are a lot of times without a job. Then you get sick. Next thing you know, you owe $5,000, $10,000. Then you're like, I can't pay it. What do I do now?
5: Nationwide, about 100 million people have some kind of health care debt. But at the church, it's not just that everyone knows someone who's been in debt. The church members, no matter their politics, seem to agree there's something broken about a system that pushes people into debt if they get sick. Paul Sluder is one. He used to work for a credit union and did a lot of debt collecting. Most people, he says, wanted to pay, but couldn't.
9: It's incredibly just unfair. I think the system's out of whack.
5: Polls suggest there's a lot of common ground around medical debt. In a recent survey for the nonprofit Undo Medical Debt, more than 75% of Republicans and Democrats agreed patients' wages shouldn't be garnished to pay medical bills. Reverend Jackman says there's a part for everyone to play.
6: One of our ideas is that we cannot fix everything, but we have to fix what we can in the place where we're planted.
5: When the debt campaign ended earlier this year, Jackman led a special ceremony at the church. He stands before the congregation and holds up a piece of paper with a long list of names.
10: On this day of Jubilee, we act to forgive the debts of many of our neighbors, as God has forgiven our debts.
5: Each name on the list belongs to someone whose debt the church has purchased and retired. Jackman flicks on a lighter and holds the yellow flame under the paper.
10: We are going to burn this list of 1,631 debts for our people.
5: Kids from a scouting group stand by with confetti poppers.
10: Please stand.
5: The music and the singing seem to celebrate something else, too. The simple act of working together. After spaghetti in the church basement, I caught up with Cynthia Tesh.
11: There's just so much division, so much anger. We need to look out for one another. If we start looking out for one another, things will change. If we start considering other people and not just ourselves, things will change.
5: The congregation is already planning its next campaign. In Winston-Salem, I'm Noam Levy.
0: Noam is with our partner, KFF Health News. 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
12: You're listening to Morning Edition here on CPR News. Good morning. I'm Bazi Kanani. By this time tomorrow, we do expect to know which candidates will move on to Colorado's general election in November. CPR News will have live coverage of the results from today's primary election. That includes big races for governor, Congress, attorney general, and secretary of state. Listen for updates and analysis starting tonight at 7 o'clock, right after the polls close. And tune in again tomorrow morning, starting at 7, for more live coverage and analysis. And you can also listen on the Colorado Public Radio app or tell your smart speaker to play CPR News. The forecast today looks a lot like a repeat of yesterday, and that is not great news for firefighters. It means hot, dry, and windy conditions continue. Red flag warnings are in place for more than half of the state.
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15: Denver's first drinking fountains were not connected to plumbing. In the early 20th century, they operated from individual storage reservoirs filled regularly from horse-drawn tanks. Better to drink water from a fountain than a polluted creek. But there was a problem. Water running off people's lips and out their mouths as they drank ran right back into the storage tank to be slurped up by the next thirsty user. That all changed in the 1940s under Dr. Florence Rena Sabin. When she was in her 70s, Dr. Sabin traveled across the state on her own dime to get support for healthcare reforms that ultimately cut Denver's tuberculosis rate by half Dr. Sabin's efforts led to cleaner streets, fewer rats, better milk, and fresh, clean water for drinking fountains and the state. A Colorado postcard from Colorado Public Radio.
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12: This is CPR News. I'm Bozzy Kanani. The Gold Mountain Fire just north of Ouray is one of at least five major fires burning in Colorado right now. It started Saturday morning after a tree fell on a power line. CPR's Arlo Perez Esquibel has this roundup of coverage and perspectives.
17: We have wind here. I think it's wind all over the place. And that fanned the flame, so to speak, and man, it exploded like crazy by Saturday afternoon.
18: Rick Trujillo grew up in Ouray and is now in his 70s.
17: This is the biggest fire in my lifetime, anyway, anywhere near Ouray.
18: CPR's Tina Sieg spoke to Trujillo on Monday.
19: Trujillo had been one of thousands of residents who were waiting to hear whether they'd be evacuated from their homes over the weekend. Mandatory orders for the areas closest to the fire started just before 7 p.m. Saturday. That included a handful of neighborhoods like Lake Lenore and a mobile home community known as Peck's Trailer Park.
17: And even if they didn't want to leave, well, they'd have to leave anyway because the smoke was just unbearable. They were right in the pathway of the smoke. You couldn't breathe. That's all there was to it.
19: Winds died down a bit Sunday, around the same time Governor Polis declared the Gold Mountain Fire an emergency disaster.
18: Meanwhile, near the Utah border.
20: Because it's quite likely or possible that the part or all the town of Leadville will move to evac, depending on the winds at some point this afternoon, but also on pre-evac.
18: Governor Polis addressed the current blazes, including the Willow Fire near Leadville, from a podium in Grand Junction.
21: Windy conditions persisted in western Colorado on Monday as Governor Jared Polis...
18: CPR's Tom Hess was also in Grand Junction.
21: ...pleaded with residents to be careful about fire behavior to prevent future blazes. They urged people to not use fireworks heading into the 4th of July weekend and be careful about other behaviors. But details remained scant as...
18: Other officials spoke alongside Polis, including Brian Fennessy with the newly created U.S. Wildland Fire Service. Fennessy addressed the three firefighters who lost their lives in the Snyder Fire on Saturday.
22: This has been a difficult and heartbreaking incident for the entire wildland fire community.
18: The three were the first federal firefighters to die since the agency launched in January.
22: We don't want to ever lose firefighters in the line of duty. But that is the nature of this work.
18: The Snyder Fire's blow-up required some quick work to keep people floating the nearby Colorado River out of harm's way. Mesa County emergency responders evacuated more than 120 boaters and six dogs over the weekend. Tom Hez.
21: So this was part of a massive 11, almost 12-hour operation. The Snyder Fire was burning near a popular rafting area, and officials had been monitoring it because they knew there'd be a lot of people on the river, and they were worried about risks from the fire. This is Nicholas Ingalls with Search and Rescue.
23: It had the potential to jump the river at places like with islands where like it could find fuel as it moved across.
21: Around 4:30 p.m. on Saturday, they got a call from a group that was worried about the fire because they'd gotten separated. So Search and Rescue deployed, and they quickly determined that this was going to warrant a full evacuation.
23: The winds were roughly, I think, 50 miles per hour is what the weather said. Like, you know, keep your hand on your hat or it blew off, you know, style of weather.
21: The problem is that stretch of river where the people were stranded is like 17 miles downstream from Fruta where the boat launches, and it's not accessible by car. So Search and Rescue calls up Union Pacific Railroad. They operate a train line parallel to that stretch of the Colorado River, and they ask for some help. And Union Pacific gets these things out called high railers. They're these trucks that have rail wheels, and they can drive up and down a railroad.
23: So they rolled eight vehicles up to the Mac intersection, Mac Road and the railway. It's one exit down from the Fruta boat ramp. At that point, everyone had moved over to the north side of the river. So essentially, we were like, you know, every half mile, we'd have a group waving us down, being like, hey, like, you know, we're really concerned. Like, we can see the smoke.
21: And so from Saturday afternoon until like 2 a.m. Sunday, these high railers would drive down the canyon, pick up boaters, reverse the way out. They would let groups know, hey, we're coming back. Don't worry about it. And they would just kept doing this until they got everybody out of there. Ingalls actually went back one more time late just to check all the areas.
23: It looked like the depths of hell. I couldn't say accurately how tall it was, but, you know, it was a fairly kind of, you know, aggressively burning flank coming down to the river that was, you know, engulfing trees and moving through brush as it came down to the river. Definitely like instilled a sense of urgency, not that we needed, you know, any more urgency, but like seeing that kind of wall of flames and knowing that, you know, a mile upstream, we had a ton of people that needed to get off the river. It was definitely, okay, we need to get folks out of here.
18: Critical fire conditions are expected to continue across much of the state all the way to the weekend.
12: That was CPR's Arlo Perez Esquibel with reporting from Stina Sieg and Tom Hess. And today we'll continue to follow the fires that are burning in Colorado. You can always find the latest at CPR.org.
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24: From Marketplace in Washington, I'm Kimberly Adams. About 3 million fewer people have Affordable Care Act insurance now compared to last year. That's according to data from the Department of Health and Human Services that goes through February. Initial sign-up data from earlier in the year showed a drop of a little over a million people. But these latest numbers indicate that many who enrolled in an ACA plan for this year likely didn't pay their premiums and have since lost their coverage. Marketplace's Samantha Fields has more.
25: The Trump administration is attributing most of the drop in ACA enrollment this year to a reduction in fraud. But most experts say there's no evidence of that, including Sabrina Corlett at Georgetown's Center on Health Insurance Reforms.
26: It's a simple economic fact that when you raise the price of a good or service, fewer people will enroll.
25: ACA premiums went way up for millions of people this year after Congress let the enhanced pandemic-era subsidies expire. And Lindsay Allen at Northwestern University says because of that,
27: there are not as many people signing up. And then there are people who are re-enrolled automatically but aren't able to pay the premium. So they'll be disenrolled.
25: And it's likely people will continue dropping off as the year goes on, especially healthier people. Sabrina Corlett at Georgetown says there's already evidence that this steep drop in enrollment will lead to further increases in health insurance premiums next year.
26: It's early days yet, but what we can say is that what the initial rates that are coming in to state regulators, we're looking once again at double-digit rate increases.
25: Because, she says, when insurance companies have a smaller pool of sicker people they have to cover, their costs go up, so they raise premiums. I'm Samantha Fields for Marketplace.
3: Staying on the topic of healthcare, starting tomorrow, Medicare will begin covering GLP-1 drugs for weight loss. Patients will be able to access drugs such as Zepbound and Wegovy for a $50 monthly copay, much less than the hundreds of dollars the medications typically cost out of pocket. Marketplace's Nova Safo has more.
28: Medicare begins an 18-month pilot program tomorrow providing GLP-1 drugs for weight loss. It is a pilot because Medicare under federal law has the ability to launch temporary programs but can't cover weight loss drugs as part of its permanent Part D prescription drug coverage unless Congress changes the law. For now, Medicare will allow some patients through this pilot to access GLP-1 weight loss drugs for just $50 a month. Patients won't have to meet a deductible before that price kicks in, but they also won't be able to count the cost toward reaching their out-of-pocket spending cap for the year. To be eligible for coverage, patients must have a body mass index of 35 or higher, or must be diagnosed with one of a number of diseases. The health policy nonprofit KFF says nearly 4 million people could benefit. I'm Nova Safo for Marketplace.
24: Let's do the numbers. The FTSE in London is up 0.8%. Dow, S&P, and NASDAQ futures are pretty flat, with the Dow future down 28 points. The 10-year Treasury yield is up at 4.39%.
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24: As we prepare to mark the 250th anniversary of the United States, we're taking a look back at some of the defining moments that have shaped the American economy and how the choices made throughout our history shape the economy we live in now. Today, the first 50 years of our nation. We begin with money itself, which in the early republic was still in flux. States were printing their own currency, war debts were everywhere, and there was barely any credit. Enter the First Bank of the United States. Historian Jonathan Levy says the goal of the bank was to ease the credit problem stemming from the Revolutionary War and its aftermath, with the added benefit being
5: partly privately owned, privately subscribed, so private citizens could own the stock of the First Bank of the United States. So it was very much a split public and private institution that both had a monopoly on the banking business of the United States government, but also made loans to private individuals to try to spur and support American commercial growth.
24: But not everyone saw it that way. To some of the era's biggest names, the bank wasn't a solution. It looked more like a betrayal of what the revolution stood for.
5: Thomas Jefferson thought that mutual interdependence was corruption, a corruption he identified with the British Empire, which was precisely the empire that the revolution had been fought against.
24: That same credit system would soon be used to finance the domestic slave trade.
5: What made possible the domestic slave trade was a very sophisticated mode of financing it. Credits made available, southern banks were chartered, slaves become the principal form of collateral for the southern credit economy. Through mortgage markets, through credit markets, through currency markets.
24: The system Levy refers to was sophisticated and brutal and came at an enormous human cost. People were bought, sold, used as collateral for loans and investments while providing the foundation for much of the nation's economic growth. Slavery also laid the groundwork for future economic and political divisions that risked the future of the country itself.
5: Most lasting characteristic of the first 50 years that's still with us is the conflict between capitalism and democracy.
24: That tension that Levy refers to shows up again and again in the fight over banks, in who could vote and participate in politics, and who was able to profit from the nation's economic dynamism. It's a tension, Levy says, has never been fully resolved. Jonathan Levy is a professor of history at Sciences Po in Paris, speaking on the first 50 years of the U.S. economy. Tomorrow, we'll have a look at 1826 through 1876 and the Second Industrial Revolution. Our producers are Emma Condon, Tamar Fagan, Ashley Rodriguez, Ariana Rosas, Erica Soderstrom, and our senior producer is Alex Schroeder. Our supervising senior producer is Meredith Gerritsen-Morby. In Washington, I'm Kimberly Adams with the Marketplace Morning Report. 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

0: The iconic dome of Colorado's white granite state capitol was covered in gold in 1908. The interior was already vibrant, with custom stenciled designs in the building's grand chambers. But by the 50s, much of the turn-of-the-century artistry inside was covered over with paint and acoustical tiles. Then came the state centennial, with new stained glass windows and a reinfusion of color in the old Supreme Court chambers. But the building's hidden glory really resurfaced in 2011. A radiator repair exposed something behind a layer of beige, and a meticulous restoration began. Paint, tiles, and glue stripped away to reveal ornate hand-stenciled animals, historical figures, long-hidden skylights, and rich color schemes, verdant green, and a deep brick red. Today's state capitol has an interior to match its exterior with layers of majestic Colorado history.
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2: Live from NPR News in Washington, I'm Korva Coleman. The U.S. Supreme Court is expected to hand down its final decisions of the term this morning. That includes President Trump's effort to limit birthright citizenship. That's a constitutional provision. Since the 1890s, it's been interpreted to guarantee American citizenship for all children born on U.S. soil. NPR's Nina Totenberg reports.
3: President Trump has long maintained that the 14th Amendment does not guarantee birthright citizenship. So on the first day of his second term as president, he issued an executive order barring automatic citizenship for any baby whose parents either entered the country illegally or any baby born to parents who are living and working here legally on temporary visas. Every judge to have ruled on his claim, however, has ruled against him, and today the Supreme Court will deliver its verdict. Nina Totenberg, NPR News, Washington.
2: Colorado is holding primary elections today. Voters are choosing party nominees for local, state, and federal races. Colorado's Democratic governor, Jared Polis, is term limited. From Colorado Public Radio, Benta Berkland reports on the candidates who want to succeed him.
4: In the Republican primary, there are two state lawmakers, Scott Bottoms, who's also a pastor, and Barbara Kirkmeyer. And there's a political outsider, Victor Marks. He served in the Marine Corps and says he's a high-risk humanitarian who's rescued people overseas, but opponents say he's lying. As a blue state, the stakes are especially high on the Democratic side. In that race, there's a well-known name, U.S. Senator Michael Bennet, and Colorado Attorney General Phil Weiser.
2: That's reporter Benta Berkland. Kentucky is enduring a double crisis. Residents face dangerous temperatures after deadly flooding that swept across parts of the state last weekend. From member station WUKY in Lexington, Karen Czar reports.
5: A heat dome has settled over Kentucky, pushing heat index values over 100 degrees. Governor Andy Beshear says the extreme weather is worsening conditions for flood survivors, many of whom remain without power or running water, with little relief when the sun goes down.
6: It's going to be so hot at night that your body is not going to recover. We do not want to lose anyone to this dangerous heat.
5: The National Weather Service predicts a dangerous heat wave across the central and eastern United States through the 4th of July holiday. For NPR News, I'm Karen Czar in Lexington.
2: House Speaker Mike Johnson says President Trump told him he may not sign a major housing reform bill Congress overwhelmingly passed last week. In an interview with USA Today, Speaker Johnson also says Trump won't veto the legislation. That means the bill would still become law without the president's signature. Yesterday, Trump described the housing reform bill as a, quote, yawn. 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
8: This is CPR News. I'm Bozzy Kanani. Evacuations continue across the state due to multiple wildfires. Let's start with the Snyder Fire, which has crossed into Mesa County from Utah and has burned now more than 30,000 acres. Three firefighters were killed over the weekend fighting that blaze. Also, 120 rafters and six dogs had to be evacuated from the Colorado River. Mesa County Search and Rescue Volunteer Nicholas Ingalls says the effort over the weekend to get boaters out of the canyons near the deadly fire was possibly the biggest rescue in the history of the county.
9: This was certainly like the most, you know, operationally complex evacuation that, you know, we've done in kind of living memory.
8: Rescue teams used boats and vehicles designed to drive on train tracks to reach the remote area. In Lake County, the Willow Fire is threatening the town of Leadville. The fire is now burning on nearly 2,000 acres. Governor Polis said yesterday that if windy weather continues, the whole town is likely to be forced to evacuate. A shelter is set up at Colorado Mountain College at the gym there in Leadville, and officials are working to open more shelters. Campgrounds have already been evacuated. Another fire that began early Monday morning in southern Colorado ballooned to 23,000 acres by late afternoon. It's being called the Aspen Acres Fire. It's burning along the Pueblo and Custer County line, and it has prompted the evacuation of Rye, Beulah, and San Isabel. In today's primary election in Colorado, ballots cast by more than 1,000 unaffiliated voters have been disqualified. And that is because those voters returned Democratic and Republican ballots. Unaffiliated voters receive both, but they can return only one. So county clerks are reminding unaffiliated voters to choose one ballot and discard the other. The state's unaffiliated voters make up more than half of the state's active registered electorate. Ballots must be returned by 7 tonight.
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0: It's Morning Edition from NPR News. I'm Steve Inskeep.
1: And I'm Michelle Martin. Good morning. The United States and Iran both say they've sent delegations to Qatar today.
0: They're showing up for talks over a long-term peace agreement, although as we will hear, it is not clear they actually will talk to each other. The two sides have traded attacks in recent days rather than words. In a moment, we'll talk with a member of Congress who's been hearing from the administration on their plans to resolve the war. We begin with the facts on the ground.
1: We're joined now by NPR's Ruth Sherlock in Beirut. Hello, Ruth.
2: Hi, good morning.
1: So President Trump said the U.S. and Iran had planned to meet. The Iranians say they are not. So what can you tell us about what's actually happening?
2: Well, the White House says President Trump's son-in-law, Jared Kushner, and Special Envoy Steve Witkoff have gone to Doha. But as you say, Iran says they're not there to meet them. Iran says this meeting is with Qatari officials on topics including the release of billions of dollars of frozen assets. That was in the memorandum of understanding, this MOU signed between the US and Iran. Iran's president has said he expects around half, $6 billion of these frozen assets in Qatar to be released in this interim phase. You know, underpinning the hurry here is this fundamental lack of trust on both sides, but the Iranians in particular are worried that with all the back and forth and failed previous talks, the Trump administration would renege on its commitments. And, you know, as you mentioned, it's not been going well recently. The Iranians are also furious about a separate deal the U.S. brokered between Israel and Lebanon.
1: So let's talk more about that deal. What are the Iranians unhappy with?
2: Well, Israel is fighting Hezbollah, the militia in Lebanon, which is heavily supported by Iran. And the deal says Hezbollah would be disarmed. And crucially, it makes Israel's full withdrawal from the large amounts of land it's occupying now here actually conditional on Hezbollah first disarming. Hezbollah was never part of the agreement and has outright rejected it, calling it a surrender of sovereignty. And this, though, has also been widely criticized by independent experts who say the problem here is the Lebanese army, who would disarm Hezbollah, is quite weak and is simply unable to do this. And therefore, this agreement essentially cedes Lebanese territory to Israel.
1: You've also been speaking to some of the people displaced from these southern areas. What are you hearing from them?
2: You know, people here told us they feel sold out by the Lebanese government over this deal. Many are from areas that are now controlled by Israel. Israel says it's weakened Hezbollah enough that the Lebanese army can now take over these southern border areas and oversee disarmament. But there is still support for Hezbollah in these areas by people who see them as a protector from Israel. Lebanon is a country of many religions with a long history of sectarian violence. I spoke with Ali Shaito, who's a mechanical engineering student who's displaced, you know, lives in a tent in Beirut. And he warned that if the Lebanese army tries to remove Hezbollah's weapons, it could push the country to civil war.
3: To have a war between each other, not with another country. No one could take the weapon of Hezbollah.
2: Lebanon's president insists that the Lebanese army will deploy to the southern border. Israel's agreed to withdraw initially from a couple of towns in the south that are going to be called pilot zones where the Lebanese army would deploy and disarm Hezbollah. But as I said, many Lebanese are really worried about all this.
1: That's NPR's Ruth Sherlock joining us from Beirut. Ruth, thank you.
2: Thanks, Michelle.
0: Okay, the president's Middle East envoy, Steve Witkoff, joined Secretary of State Marco Rubio to brief lawmakers yesterday, and Representative Gregory Meeks of New York was on the call. He's the top Democrat on the House Foreign Affairs Committee, and he's on the line with us. Representative, good morning.
4: Good morning to you. Good to be with you.
0: Were you persuaded that the administration has a coherent plan to resolve the war?
4: No, I was basically just the opposite. And if you review this memorandum of understanding, it raises serious concerns. I mean, I think that it wasn't a briefing, I should say, also. It was a question and answer session, at least for those of us in the House. They didn't brief.
0: Okay.
4: They didn't say anything initially. It basically allowed members to ask questions.
0: Oh, okay. What was your question, if any?
4: Well, my question was as to what is meant by an open strait in this session. I said, that, you know, what does opening the strait mean in operational terms? And because the administration said that the strait will be toll-free. Iran says it reserves the right to charge transit fees, as it stated in, and it says in point five that could be. Hmm. And so I wanted to know what commitments did the administration make about tolling after the 60 days, and what is the legal mechanism for resolving any dispute if it arose?
0: And what did you hear back?
4: Well, I heard you know, actually nothing back from, well, I shouldn't say I didn't hear any back. I heard from Rubio when he said there will absolutely be, Iran would not be allowed to toll. They wouldn't toll at all. But, you know, then I also heard at the session that they had with the Senate, because it does not say that in this MOU. And he says that Iran has not agreed that they would not be a toll, you know, yeah, but it doesn't make a difference what Iran says. So, you know, you see a difference, because I just checked with some of the senators what happened when they said there's a difference of what they said before the members of the House in this open forum questioning and what they said to the Senate. There seems to be continued differences of statements depending upon who they're talking to.
0: It seems at least clear that it's unresolved exactly what the future status of the Strait of Hormuz would be. Does the administration have some basis of agreement on Iran's nuclear program, a plan that they think is going to work?
4: Well, I didn't hear that either. Listen, if you had the plan from what they've said initially before the war, that they had gotten rid of all the nuclear weapons and sites, etc. That's why it's completely obliterated. So I didn't hear anything that they said that showed that there was a need to do anything to go to war to this, you know, as opposed to what had happened in the prior June. So there was, you know, because the big issue is, why did we go to war without coming to Congress, and what was different after starting a war than before? And you really didn't hear any answers to that.
0: Representative Meeks, I want to ask about some statements the administration has made in public, and I'm curious if they talk about things the same way in private, because some of the public statements are baffling. And I speak as a citizen trying to understand, not critical, it's just baffling. Here's an example. The president has said it was a breakthrough that Iran at last agreed never to have a nuclear weapon. And some lawmakers have gone along with that and repeated that statement. At last, Iran has agreed. As you probably know, Iran always says they don't want a weapon. They've said that for decades. The question is how to trust or verify that. So here's my question. When you're listening to Witkoff, when you're listening to Rubio in private, are they in touch with reality on that? Do they actually know what's going on?
4: No, I think that what they actually in private, what they said yesterday is when they talked about that, it sounded that their resolution was very similar to what the JCPOA said. You know, that there would be inspectors. IAEA would be allowed to go in and to verify what was and what wasn't happening in that regard.
0: Okay, well, so they were aware that the key is verification here. It's not what Iran says.
4: That's correct. That's what they said. But, you know, it's basically what had been agreed to, because as you indicated, Iran has agreed to this before. It's not a breakthrough. It is something that they agreed to with the JCPOA and were cooperating with. You know, I went to Geneva several times to talk to the IAEA, Mr. Russo, to find out whether or not they had cameras and whether they were continuing to watch what Iran was doing and how far would they, you know, what was their nuclear capabilities and et cetera. And they had information and said had more eyesight and more understanding of Iran's nuclear program than ever. But of course, when Mr. Trump came in, he ripped that agreement up. And now he seems to be wanting to go back to the status quo.
0: Very briefly, we heard from Ruth Sherlock about Israel remaining in Lebanon. Troops will stay in Lebanon. Do you think that's a wise course for the Israelis?
4: No, I think that what we need to do is to make sure that what we're doing is strengthening the Lebanese military so that they can take on Hezbollah. And that's what we've been focused on, and I continue to do that. We cannot have a continuation of, you know, civilian deaths that has taken place. And, you know, and I think that to get an agreement and make sure that we're having our GCC allies with us, they all want to make sure that there's no occupation of Lebanese territories.
0: Got it.
4: We want to make sure that we go after Hezbollah, and we want to make sure that the Lebanese army has the ability to go after Hezbollah, because Hezbollah is a threat.
0: Got to stop you there, Democratic Congressman Gregory Meeks of New York. Thanks so much.
1: The Alaska Supreme Court is ordering the name of a retired teacher to remain on the state's primary ballot. Dan Sullivan filed to run as a Republican against Alaska's junior U.S. senator, who is also a Republican and also named Dan Sullivan. Alaska Public Media's Liz Ruskin reports.
5: The challenger, Dan Sullivan, from the tiny town of Petersburg in southeast Alaska, says he's a genuine candidate, running because he's dissatisfied with his two-term senator.
6: For the last 12 years, having my representative share my name and continually do a job that, in my opinion, is not what helps people of Alaska, it just sort of hit harder maybe than it hits other people. You just take it a little more personally.
5: Senator Sullivan and his allies say the challenger is a sham who is trying to confuse voters and throw the race for the Democratic candidate, Mary Peltola. Peltola and her party say they had nothing to do with the second Sullivan candidacy. In Alaska's August primary, all candidates appear on the same ballot, and the top four of any party advance to the general election. The court left it up to the Division of Elections to decide how the challenger's name will appear on the ballot. The two Sullivans have different middle initials, but the division says that wouldn't be enough to avoid voter confusion. Senator Sullivan campaign spokesman Nate Adams says the court's decision lets an election manipulator on the ballot.
7: That said, we are encouraged by the fact that the director of the Division of Elections will be able to use her expertise to best differentiate between the Petersburg fraud and the incumbent, Senator Dan Sullivan, ultimately to the benefit of all Alaska voters.
5: One option election officials have proposed is to strip the challenger of his Republican label. His attorney says that wouldn't be legal. For NPR News, I'm Liz Ruskin.
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9: With less than 12 hours to go until polls and ballot boxes close tonight, candidates and their campaigns are hunting for every last vote, no matter how fired up voters may or may not be.
10: I always vote. I think you can't complain about it if you're not a part of the process. But it just feels a little sometimes.
9: We have coverage of today's primary election throughout Morning Edition. You'll hear that story coming up just after 7:45. You can also hear our live coverage as the results come in starting at 7 tonight here on CPR News. 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Happy Election Day to you. I'm Bozzy Kanani. In western Colorado and along the Front Range, there are air quality alerts in place today because of smoke from several wildfires burning in our state. It'll be another hot and dry day.
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12: Candidates for governor, attorney general, and some congressional seats in D.C. These are just some of the choices that'll be made in Colorado's primary tonight ahead of the November election. I'm Nathan Fernando Frescas. Join us right after the polls close for the latest election results and analysis. 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
9: This is Morning Edition from CPR News. I'm Bozzy Kanani. You'll hear a lot of election coverage today, but how about if we take a break from that for just a bit and head outside? Ryan Warner has a creekside conversation with Dana Watts. She leads the Leave No Trace Center for Outdoor Ethics in Boulder. While the concept of Leave No Trace has been around for generations, the center is now in its third decade.
14: Leave No Trace, the ethic part, really comes down to what you do when no one's watching. Our job is to empower people with skills, information, to make the best decisions they can when they're outdoors.
15: Seven principles are core to your mission. Pick one, maybe that you think needs more attention.
14: One of the most important is the simplest, and that's the first, know before you go. A lot of times people are ready for the adventure and they're off they go without really looking into what the weather conditions might be. Are there trails and are they marked? If there are permits needed. So really being prepared allows a person to avoid a lot of issues that come up.
15: What do you mean, issues?
14: I mean, it can be some of the simplest things, like you get out there in a blazing hot day and you don't have your sunscreen. Or you get out there and there's a thunderhead, and as we know in Colorado, that happens in a matter of minutes, and you're caught in a crazy rain, lightning, thunderstorm.
15: But those are both about me, not the landscape.
14: Great point. It's about your safety, but when your safety is compromised, then you make decisions that can be harmful to the land.
15: Like what?
14: So, for instance, if you're out there and you need shelter, you might try to build shelter if there's rain. Or you need warmth, you might try to look for and build fire in a place that really fire is not permitted.
15: What a fascinating thing that preparing myself is a favor to the land. I expected you were going to say something like, make sure to cart your poop out.
14: Well, that's definitely a factor. And other things that can be more serious, if you are on a trail and you get lost and you get hurt, and then search and rescue might have to be called in. So there's real expenses when it comes to safety and that kind of thing too.
15: When places are loved to death, land managers sometimes turn to ticketing, permitting, shuttles. Do those go hand in hand with Leave No Trace? Or is the restriction of access your nemesis? Is it a sign that people haven't left without a trace enough?
14: The answer is both. Of course, when we see more management of the land, that's for a reason. It's because more people are getting outside today. 350 million on the national parks. I think that overall visitation to public lands is something right around a billion. So it's a lot of people that want to connect with the land, which is a really good thing. But the stress that we see combined with diminishing resources in terms of personnel, staffing, funding, these things have been cut. And we're seeing that in Colorado. 26% of employees with the public land management agencies have been cut. So those are very real issues that land managers are dealing with. And what we often say with Leave No Trace is we are not about policing the land. That's not our job. We're about empowering people, again, with skills and information, so they can make better decisions when they're enjoying the outdoors. But sometimes, most times, you need both.
15: Two of your main sponsors are Subaru and Winnebago, which, you know, these are companies that manufacture at least some gas guzzlers. Are you greenwashing?
14: No. And here's why. Subaru has been a partner of ours for 25 years. And when we first entered into the partnership, we were very intentional about talking about values and what we needed and wanted from a partnership and what they did as a company. They very much cater to an outdoor audience. They've been very, over time, have come to us to discuss different aspects of their advertising and how they are presenting the outdoors and their cars in the outdoors.
15: Wait, that's fascinating. Yeah. What has changed with a little nudge from Leave No Trace?
14: Yeah, well, it's taken time. Even the old pictures that they used to have of the car driving right up to the water, setting up camp and ready to go, and it looks beautiful. But what we know is the impact on a riparian or water, river area can be super damaging, obviously, if you have a car there. But if you don't explain that or you're just promoting that to, you know, the broader public, people might embrace that and just go. So we've worked with them for many years to really look at and review their advertising to improve, particularly the visuals. So that's one part. But the other part is that they have allowed us to reach, and I mean, we're a nonprofit based in Boulder, Colorado. We reach millions of people because of their support and because we're able to take our message, our training, our outreach all across the nation because we're driving their vehicles around.
15: I wonder if you sometimes feel like you're bailing out the Titanic with a teaspoon. In the face of climate change, what does it matter if I trammel a wildflower?
14: It's maybe a twofold answer. You're stepping on vegetation, a wildflower, or whatever it might be, doesn't seem like a big deal. But again, when you look at the number of people who are also then maybe stepping on the same or close proximity wildflower over and over, it's the cumulative effect.
15: I need to think of myself as part of a population.
14: And that's a really important part of it. You are a piece of a much bigger ecosystem. And the second piece is how we relate to climate change or affect climate change. So Leave No Trace is very much a standard of care, if you will, for the outdoors. And it's for people. And it's a very profound way that people can affect the outdoors. And
15: Yes. In other words, I feel, in a way, almost paralyzed by the notion of climate change. Like, oh my God, what do I do? This is something I can do.
14: This is absolutely something you can do and every individual can do.
9: An encouraging conversation there with Dana Watts, who heads the Leave No Trace Center for Outdoor Ethics based in Boulder. The nonprofit is now in its third decade. She was speaking there with Ryan Warner at Bone Park in Lyons. Their conversation continues Friday on Colorado Matters.

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1: The upcoming 4th of July weekend is expected to set travel records. U.S. airlines are carrying more passengers than ever. It's all testing the limits of the aviation system.
2: It's clear that the biggest threat to healthy and competitive airline industry, it's our short-staffed and woefully antiquated air traffic control system.
1: I'm Scott Detrow. 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
4: Live from NPR News in Washington, I'm Louise Schiavone. The Supreme Court is expected to conclude its term with several remaining opinions. Birthright citizenship and transgender athletes are the marquee issues today, but there are other opinions as well. One decision expected today could reshape how congressional elections are.
5: Support comes from Ibotta, seeking people who want to solve interesting problems, challenge the status quo, and create meaningful impact. 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
4: The court is expected to conclude its term with several remaining opinions. Birthright citizenship and transgender athletes are the marquee issues today, but there are other opinions as well. One decision expected today could reshape how congressional elections are funded. NPR's Maheem Javed has more.
6: The National Republicans

0: 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Now through August 2nd, coloradoshakes.org.
1: Candidates through committees. Maham Javed, NPR News.
2: In a ruling yesterday, the conservative majority Supreme Court sided against the GOP. The case was about mail-in voting. The court upheld a Mississippi law that allows election officials to count mail ballots that are postmarked by Election Day, but received up to 5 days after Election Day. 6 days after the Caracas region of Venezuela was ravaged by back-to-back earthquakes, the death toll stands at more than 1,700. There are challenges going forward for thousands of Venezuelans left homeless by the disaster. The Dow up 35, this is NPR.
3: This is CPR News. I'm Bozzy Kanani. State and federal fire officials are mourning the three firefighters who died battling the Snyder Fire on Saturday. Governor Jared Polis ordered flags at half staff Monday.
4: We are grateful, of course, to those we lost and those who lay left behind, and we're grateful for the firefighters that are on the front right now across Colorado, across Utah, across the entire United States, battling to protect lives and property.
3: Multiple agencies continue to battle the 30,000-acre fire, which is still burning uncontained west of Grand Junction. Colorado's primary election is today, and so far turnout is on par with previous midterm elections. State officials do expect a lot more ballots to come in today. CPR's Benta Berkland has more.
5: Ballots must be received by 7 p.m. on Tuesday. The Secretary of State's office says 780,000 voters have cast their ballots so far, 33% in the Democratic primary and 27% in the Republican primary, with many unaffiliated ballots not yet processed. Secretary of State Jenna Griswold says she's encouraged.
6: Our democracy relies on every voter making their voice heard. Turnout is making me very confident and optimistic about this election.
5: Every statewide seat is open, and Colorado also has key primaries in congressional races. Three incumbents face challengers, either from the left or right. I'm Benta Berkland, CPR News.
3: A pastor who runs a church in Greenwood Village is scheduled to be deported, and at least one member of the Colorado congressional delegation is now involved. Here's CPR's Allison Sherry.
7: Edward Nawamba is a 78-year-old pastor originally from Uganda, although he has been in the United States for more than 25 years, immigrant advocates say. He's been detained for 9 months and is now frail and sickened. Senator John Hickenlooper visited the pastor over the weekend at the GEO detention facility in Aurora. Nawamba's attorneys have asked the Department of Homeland Security to pause his removal. His lawyers say he fears persecution and death back in Uganda, and he has received credible threats even recently. The pastor has no criminal history. I'm Allison Sherry, CPR News.
3: You can find more news at cpr.org.
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10: And I'm Michelle Martin. Good morning. In Venezuela, more than 1,700 people have died from two major earthquakes. There's also another crisis. Thousands of other people have been left without a place to live. NPR's Ada Peralta reports.
11: In the middle of Caracas, residents of a brick mid-rise have set up a tent camp at a park across the street. The building was government housing, but whole families are now sleeping in the middle of this park. Mirna Castillo says when the earthquake struck, the building swayed violently. There was a stampede to get out, and now they just don't feel safe. How are we going to live in a place that's about to crack open? She says the whole thing was so scary, her 7-year-old daughter started convulsing. She shakes her head, Venezuela.

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1: You're listening to Morning Edition here on CPR News. I'm Bozzy Kanani. Good morning. By this time tomorrow, we expect to know which candidates will move on to Colorado's general election in November. CPR News will have live special coverage of the results from today's primary election that includes big races for governor, Congress, attorney general, and secretary of state. You can listen for updates and analysis tonight starting at 7 o'clock right after the polls close, and tune in tomorrow morning starting at 7 for more live coverage. 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In the forecast today, more hot, dry, and windy conditions. A red flag warning is covering more than half of the state. It's across the western and southern parts of Colorado. Air quality alerts are in place.
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4: When Susan Anderson got off the train in Fraser in 1909, she brought with her two things she picked up in Michigan, a medical degree and tuberculosis. She had tried to set up a medical practice in Cripple Creek, but women doctors were not welcome. Denver and Greeley were equally unreceptive. By the time she crossed the Continental Divide, Susan Anderson was very ill and hoped the clean mountain air would help. It did, and soon she built a medical reputation, first among a few women who brought children and eventually husbands. They called her Doc Susie. Traveling on foot, ski, snowshoe, and by train, she saved many lives and brought more into the world. By some accounts, she delivered more than half the population of Fraser. Her home still stands there, and a street bears her name. 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A Colorado postcard from Colorado Public Radio.
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1: This is Morning Edition from CPR News. I'm Bozzy Kanani. Happy Primary Election Day. Tonight is the deadline to turn in your primary ballot. If you're a voter and you haven't done so already, you have until 7 p.m. to return yours through an official drop box or at a vote center. And hopefully by tomorrow, plenty of the suspense will be over. There are contested races for a number of statewide offices, plus several big congressional challenges. And coming out of the weekend, turnout was ahead of the last few years.
6: Right now, we're at a 19.5% turnout rate. This is trending slightly higher than at this point in 2024 and in 2022 primary elections. We've had about 160,000 more ballots received at this time than at this time 2 years ago.
1: Secretary of State Jenna Griswold and other election officials are braced for an onslaught of ballots today. That's as late deciders rush to bubble in their choices. And if that's you, no judgment. Here's more from Griswold.
6: This has been a relatively quiet election. We're monitoring the fires that are threatening Mesa County and Lake County. So far, no action has had to take place there. There's been minor issues across the state. But overall, the election is going really well.
1: Undecided voters have also kept the candidates busy with campaigns hitting up events and knocking on doors to make their final pitch.
7: Hi. Is it right home to speak? Okay, sounds good. Have a good one.
1: CPR's Caitlin Kim spent a long, hot weekend out with some of the campaigns to see how their Get Out the Vote efforts are going. She spoke with CPR's Arlo Perez Esquivel.
0: So just how much sunscreen did you burn through this weekend?
7: A lot. I think almost half a tube.
0: How important is this final FaceTime for campaigns?
7: The campaigns definitely feel like it's important, you know, both to help tip people who just haven't quite decided who they're going to vote for yet, and to encourage people who might just not have gotten around to returning their ballots to actually make that final effort to drop it off in a, you know, in a ballot return box somewhere. Here's Michael Bennett, who's hoping to be the Democratic nominee for governor.
8: So what I would ask you at this late date, Adams County, is to find 3 or 5 or 10 more people and get them to get that ballot in and make sure that we cross the finish line.
7: One campaign organizer told me they estimate a direct contact, you know, that's when someone actually talks to you face-to-face about returning your ballot and their candidate, makes it almost 10% more likely that they'll turn in their ballot. And for close primaries in particular, and close races in particular, and we have several of those out there, rallying every vote possible definitely matters.
0: And did you see any of that in action?
7: Yeah, I did. You know, Manny Rutenel, he's a Democrat who's running for the 8th Congressional District against fellow Democrat Shannon Byrd. He actually hit up this World Cup watch party and was going up and actually introducing himself. He went up to this one table of young 20-somethings. And, you know, it worked. I talked to them afterward. And one person said she'd seen him, you know, on social media, but that it was cool that he actually came up and introduced himself in person and, like, kind of, like, things helped seal the deal. And I will also point out that a lot of Democratic candidates were at Denver's Pride Parade this past Sunday, and you could see how much people do like that face-to-face interaction, seeing the candidates in the community and being able to, like, shake their hand, wave, say hi to them.
0: So what else did you hear from voters this past weekend?
7: So while there are a lot of people who are excited about some of the campaigns and the candidates, I will say there's a widespread discontent with politics as usual. I heard that from Democrats, unaffiliated voters, and Republicans. You know, I went out door knocking with canvassers Andrea and Dan, who are volunteering for Democrat Jessica Killen's campaign. She's in the 5th Congressional District. And, you know, they actually got someone at home, which can be rare. It was Julia Watson. And Julia was saying she really wasn't very excited and that sometimes it feels like, you know, she's voting for the lesser of two evils.
9: I think it's just hard sometimes to take politics seriously with what seems like a lack of actual action sometimes. So I always vote. I think you can't complain about it if you're not a part of the process. Yeah. But it just feels a little sometimes.
7: So I think it's safe to say a lot of people kind of feel this way about politics and will be very happy when we get through today and the attack ads and the flyers are off of our TVs and mailboxes. And yes, the door knockers, as nice as they are, go away at least for a while until this fall.
1: That was CPR's Caitlin Kim reporting. We have a news programming note for you now. As we approach 8 o'clock, we are expecting to hear the ruling soon from the U.S. Supreme Court on the birthright citizenship case. It asks, should anyone born in the U.S. be given citizenship? The 14th Amendment has long been understood to guarantee that for most people, but President Trump argues the Constitution does not automatically extend that right to all children born here. Once that ruling comes down, you can hear NPR's live special coverage.
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0: Cast your eyes up to the sky half an hour after sunset near a park or open space, and you'll likely see bats swooping and zigzagging and doing a fast food run.
1: One bat can eat up to 1,000 insects in 1 hour.
2: Wow, I can't even imagine that. 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
0: But where do bats roost during the day? 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
3: 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U.S. airlines are carrying more passengers than ever. It's all testing the limits of the aviation system.
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3: I'm Scott Detrow. 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
0: From Marketplace in Washington, I'm Kimberly Adams. About 3 million fewer people have Affordable Care Act insurance now compared to last year. That's according to data from the Department of Health and Human Services that goes through February. Initial sign-up data from earlier in the year showed a drop of a little over a million people, but these latest numbers indicate that many who enrolled in an ACA plan for this year likely didn't pay their premiums and have since lost their coverage. Marketplace's Samantha Fields has more.
2: The Trump administration is attributing most of the drop in ACA enrollment this year to a reduction in fraud. But most experts say there's no evidence of that, including Sabrina Corlett at Georgetown's Center on Health Insurance Reforms.
3: It's a simple economic fact that when you raise the price of a good or service, fewer people will enroll.
2: ACA premiums went way up for millions of people this year after Congress let the enhanced pandemic-era subsidies expire. And Lindsay Allen at Northwestern University says because of that,
4: there are not as many people signing up. And then there are people who are re-enrolled automatically but aren't able to pay the premium. So they'll be disenrolled.
2: And it's likely people will continue dropping off as the year goes on, especially healthier people. Sabrina Corlett at Georgetown says there's already evidence that this steep drop in enrollment will lead to further increases in health insurance premiums next year.
3: It's early days yet, but what we can say is that what the initial rates that are coming in to state regulators, we're looking once again at double-digit rate increases.
2: Because, she says, when insurance companies have a smaller pool of sicker people they have to cover, their costs go up, so they raise premiums. I'm Samantha Fields for Marketplace.
0: Starting tomorrow, Medicare will begin covering GLP-1 drugs for weight loss for some enrollees. Patients will be able to access drugs such as Zepbound and Wegovy for a $50 monthly copay, much less than the hundreds of dollars the medications would typically cost out of pocket. Marketplace's Nova Safo has more.
5: Medicare begins an 18-month pilot program tomorrow providing GLP-1 drugs for weight loss. It is a pilot because Medicare under federal law has the ability to launch temporary programs but can't cover weight loss drugs as part of its permanent Part D prescription drug coverage unless Congress changes the law. For now, Medicare will allow some patients through this pilot to access GLP-1 weight loss drugs for just $50 a month. Patients won't have to meet a deductible before that price kicks in, but they also won't be able to count the cost toward reaching their out-of-pocket spending cap for the year. To be eligible for coverage, patients must have a body mass index of 35 or higher, or must be diagnosed with one of a number of diseases. The health policy nonprofit KFF says nearly 4 million people could benefit. I'm Nova Safo for Marketplace.
0: Let's do the numbers. The Dow is up 121 points, that's 0.2%. The S&P 500 is up 0.3%, and the NASDAQ is up 0.8%. We just got the latest reading on consumer confidence from the Conference Board. It was up slightly, 0.6% month over month, but still lower than this time last year and relatively negative by historical standards.
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0: As we prepare to mark the 250th anniversary of the United States, we're taking a look back at some of the defining moments that have shaped the American economy and how the choices made throughout our history shape the economy we live in now. Today, the first 50 years of our nation. We begin with money itself, which in the early republic was still in flux. States were printing their own currency, war debts were everywhere, and there was barely any credit. Enter the First Bank of the United States. Historian Jonathan Levy says the goal of the bank was to ease the credit problem stemming from the Revolutionary War and its aftermath, with the added benefit being
6: partly privately owned, privately subscribed. So private citizens could own the stock of the First Bank of the United States. So it was a very much a split public and private institution that both had a monopoly on the banking business of the United States government, but also made loans to private individuals to try to spur and support American commercial growth.
0: But not everyone saw it that way. To some of the era's biggest names, the bank wasn't a solution. It looked more like a betrayal of what the revolution stood for.
6: Thomas Jefferson thought that mutual interdependence was corruption, a corruption he identified with the British Empire, which was precisely the empire that the revolution had been fought against.
0: That same credit system would soon be used to finance the domestic slave trade.
6: What made possible the domestic slave trade was a very sophisticated mode of financing it. Credits made available, Southern banks were chartered, slaves become the principal form of collateral for the Southern credit economy through mortgage markets, through credit markets, through currency markets.
0: The system Levy refers to was sophisticated and brutal and came at an enormous human cost. People were bought, sold, used as collateral for loans and investments while providing the foundation for much of the nation's economic growth. Slavery also laid the groundwork for future economic and political divisions that risked the future of the country itself.
6: Most lasting characteristic of the first 50 years that's still with us is the conflict between capitalism and democracy.
0: Jonathan Levy, professor of history at Sciences Po in Paris, speaking on the first 50 years of the U.S. economy. That tension that he refers to shows up again and again in the fight over banks and who could vote and participate in politics and who was able to profit from the nation's economic dynamism. It's a tension, Levy says, has never been fully resolved. Tomorrow, we'll take a look at 1826 through 1876. Our producers are Emma Condon, Tamar Fagan, Ashley Rodriguez, Ariana Rosas, and Erica Soderstrom. Our senior producer is Alex Schroeder. Our supervising senior producer is Meredith Garrison Morby. In Washington, I'm Kimberly Adams with the Marketplace Morning Report. 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
11: From CPR News, this is Colorado Matters. On this primary election day, what goes into counting your vote in Colorado?
12: The only thing that actually ends on election day is your ability to cast your ballot. But as far as counting and all of the other procedures, they continue to go until every eligible ballot is finished and completed and counted.
11: Then, this year, Colorado marks its 150th anniversary of statehood. Like all states in the Union, its history is complicated, shaped by many different cultures, social movements, politics, and not to mention mystique about the state capital.
13: People love the lore around these tunnels. How could you not, right? Some people say there's even a hidden treasure of silver coins hidden down there. Others say some 19th century serial killers used the tunnels.
11: We'll explore the People's House with Purplish. First News.
14: Live from NPR News in Washington, I'm Corva Coleman. By ruling of 6-3, the U.S. Supreme Court has upheld birthright citizenship. The decision breaks with President Trump, who signed an executive order barring citizenship for children born in the U.S. to parents that either entered the country illegally or are in the U.S. on temporary visas. NPR's Elena Moore reports.
15: Trump signed that executive order on his first day back in office last year and has argued that the Constitution does not ensure birthright citizenship. But that executive order quickly faced legal challenges and it was never implemented, with lower courts instead saying the move was unconstitutional. Now the Supreme Court is backing that up, saying, quote, children born in the United States to parents unlawfully or temporarily present are subject to the jurisdiction of the United States and are citizens at birth under the 14th Amendment's Citizenship Clause, end quote. Elena Moore, NPR News.
14: The U.S. Supreme Court has also issued an opinion stating that transgender women and girls may be banned from participating in sports at publicly funded schools. NPR's Carrie Johnson has more.
16: This is actually a pair of cases out of West Virginia and Idaho that deal with when women and girls can participate in high school and college level sports. These involve trans girls and women in these states. And Justice Brett Kavanaugh, writing for the majority, has written that schools can determine eligibility for women and girls sports based on biological sex, that does not violate Title IX, an important federal law.
14: Here's Carrie Johnson reporting. And in a third case, the Supreme Court has ruled on a major campaign finance matter. That opinion was 6-3. The conservative majority struck down limits on how much money political parties can spend when they work with a candidate running for federal office. The justices ruled that the federal law limiting that coordinated spending violates the First Amendment. Officials in Venezuela say the earthquake death toll is more than 1,700 people. Tens of thousands of others are missing. Venezuelan Americans in the U.S. are mobilizing aid. From member station WHYY, Emily Neal has more.
17: Ariane Bracho says she and other Venezuelan Americans feel desperate watching the disaster unfold from afar. This is one of the most difficult things about migrating, to not be able to be there in the moment when they most need you and you can't be there in your country. Bracho is the vice president of Casa de Venezuela Philadelphia. The nonprofit is teaming up with other organizations to collect money, medicine, and medical supplies to send to Venezuela. Bracho says relief efforts will continue to evolve in the coming weeks and months. For NPR News, Emily Neal in Philadelphia.
14: And you're listening to NPR News.
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19: This is CPR News. I'm Bozzy Kanani. Evacuations continue across the state due to multiple wildfires. Here are updates on a few of those, starting with the Snyder Fire, which has crossed into Mesa County from Utah. It's still uncontained on more than 30,000 acres. Three firefighters were killed over the weekend fighting that blaze. Also, 120 rafters and six dogs had to be evacuated from the Colorado River. Mesa County Search and Rescue Volunteer Nicholas Ingalls says the effort to get boaters out of the canyons near the deadly fire was possibly the biggest rescue in the history of the county.
20: This was certainly like the most, you know, operationally complex evacuation that, you know, we've done in kind of living memory.
19: Rescue teams used boats and vehicles designed to drive on train tracks to reach the remote area. In Lake County, the Willow Fire is threatening the town of Leadville. The fire is now burning on nearly 2,000 acres. Governor Polis said yesterday that if windy weather continues, the whole town is likely to be forced to evacuate. A shelter is set up at the Colorado Mountain College Gym in Leadville, and officials are working to open more shelters. Campgrounds have already been evacuated. Another fire that began early Monday morning in southern Colorado ballooned to nearly 23,000 acres by late afternoon. It's being called the Aspen Acres Fire. It's burning along the Pueblo and Custer County line and has prompted the evacuations of Rye, Beulah, and San Isabel. FEMA has just agreed to help with costs for fighting that blaze. This is CPR News.
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0: This is Colorado Matters from CPR News and KRCC. I'm Chandra Thomas Whitfield. At least five major wildfires are burning in Colorado right now, prompting evacuations and health advisories due to smoke. An estimated 85,000 acres, or about 133 square miles, have burned over the past 3 days. As of this morning, Beulah, Rye, and San Isabel remain under evacuation notices because of the Aspen Acres fire in southern Colorado.
1: This is the biggest fire in my lifetime, anyway, anywhere near Ouray.
0: On the western slope, Rick Trujillo evacuated over the weekend because of the Gold Mountain fire just north of Ouray. He said others had little choice.
1: And even if they didn't want to leave, well, they'd have to leave anyway because the smoke was just unbearable. They were right in the pathway of the smoke. I don't know for sure because you could not drive up that road to get to these places. The road was blocked off, but I'm pretty sure everybody, everybody had to leave because the smoke alone would make you have to leave. You couldn't breathe. That's all there was to it.
0: None of the fires are contained at this point. Strong winds and hot, dry temperatures are only making the situation worse with no rain in the forecast. Governor Jared Polis declared disaster emergencies in response to several of the fires to free up resources. He's also deploying the National Guard to assist with firefighting efforts. Meantime, three firefighters who died fighting the Snyder Fire in Mesa County on the Saturday are being remembered.
2: This has been a difficult and heartbreaking incident for the entire wildland fire community. We continue to mourn the loss of three firefighters who made the ultimate sacrifice while serving the public and protecting lives, communities, and public lands. When the fire burned over, the crew members and fire shelters were deployed. A burnover is an event in which the fire moves through a location or overtakes personnel or equipment where there is no opportunity to utilize escape routes and safety zones. The loss we experience here is not felt by just one agency. It is felt by an entire wildland fire community. We grieve together. We support one another, and we continue the mission together. That unity is one of the greatest strengths of the nation's wildfire response system. Our thoughts remain with their families, friends, co-workers, and everyone affected by this tragedy.
0: That's Brian Finnessy with the U.S. Wildland Fire Service. The three are the first federal firefighters to die in the line of duty since the agency launched in January. Two other firefighters were hurt.
2: We don't want to ever lose firefighters in the line of duty, but that is the nature of this work.
0: The firefighters who died are Sydney Watson from Alabama, Nick Hutcherson from Arizona, and Emily Barker from Michigan. Stay with CPR News throughout the day on air and online for updates on the wildfires burning in Colorado.

0: It's primary election day in Colorado, but when the polls close tonight at 7, that's when the real work begins for election supervisors. CPR's Haley May spoke with officials across Colorado to get the timeline for how your vote is counted. Hey, Haley.
1: Hi, Chandra.
0: Tonight, people will start refreshing results on their phones and laptops probably around 7 p.m., and I think there's this expectation that we'll know who won before bedtime. But that's not always the case, right?
1: No, unfortunately, it's not. Polls will close statewide at 7, but after that, every county starts releasing unofficial results on its own schedule. So some counties will have their first numbers within minutes, others will wait until they've processed more ballots. But the thing every election official I spoke with across six counties told me is that election night is really just the beginning of the counting process.
0: So why don't all the counties do things the same?
1: Well, Colorado law sets when voting ends, but it doesn't determine when the counties stop counting for the night. That decision is actually up to each individual clerk. So Larimer County, for example, they want a predictable schedule for voters and election judges, so they plan to wrap up around 11. Jefferson County usually counts somewhere until between 1 and 5 in the morning because they want to release the most complete count possible. And El Paso County told me they don't really have a set time, but they'll get through as many as they can, and then they'll stop counting once the election judges start to show signs of being tired.
0: Okay, so what about tomorrow? When can we expect those updates?
1: Yeah, counties are going to start to update their numbers between 8 a.m. and 5 p.m., just kind of depending on how late they stayed the night before. But election supervisors remind voters that those returns are still unofficial until the election is certified. Here's Carly Coppes. She's the clerk and recorder in Weld County.
2: The only thing that actually ends on election day is your ability to cast your ballot. But as far as counting and all of the other procedures, they continue to go until every eligible ballot is finished and completed and counted. Just because we're continuing to count, that doesn't mean that there's anything wrong with the election. Doesn't mean there's anything nefarious going on, because at the end of the day, the only thing that ends on June 30th at 7 p.m. is your ability to cast your ballot. One of the main things I would love for voters to understand is that we have a lot of security procedures and a lot of checks and balances that we do to hold the integrity of the election to the highest that we possibly can.
0: Walk us through the role election judges play in the count, because I think most people imagine ballots just going into a scanner.
1: Sure, yeah, it's a little bit more involved than that. First, every signature has to be verified. Then bipartisan teams will open the envelopes. The ballots get flattened, so they'll feed correctly through the scanners. Then they're tabulated and audited. And Denver County alone has about 600 election judges helping to make it all happen.
0: So if we've got that many people working across the state on election night, why does the count sometimes take days to finish?
1: Yeah, well, all the county clerks will tell you the same thing. And that's because here in Colorado, people tend to wait until the last minute to either drop off their ballot, or they just really like to vote in person. And that means that most of the votes that need to get counted don't actually come in until the day before or the day of. So even though counties can begin processing ballots before Election Day, a huge wave of them arrives right at the end.
0: And that explains why we keep hearing election officials say vote early.
1: Exactly. Yeah. The earlier your ballot comes in, the more likely it'll be included in those first election night results. It doesn't change anything or the outcome of the election. It just means that the picture we get Tuesday night is a little bit more complete.
0: What about military and absentee voters? Where do they fit into the timeline?
1: Yeah, always important to remember those people. Military and overseas ballots can continue arriving up to 8 days after Election Day. And another caveat, Chandra, voters whose signatures don't match election records do have time under Colorado law to cure their ballots, but all of the votes have to be tabulated by July 10th.
0: And when do the election results actually get certified and become truly official?
1: So all of the votes across the state will be certified by July 17th. So it actually takes quite a while, a couple of weeks, for us to get our final results.
0: Very insightful. Haley, thanks for explaining the process for us.
1: You're welcome.
0: CPR's Haley May. Look for her full guide on what to expect on election night, including when Colorado's largest counties plan to release results, on our website, cpr.org. As for voter turnout, as of Monday morning, it was trending higher compared to the primary elections in 2024 and 2022.
3: More than 783,000 voters have cast their ballot. Of the total ballots cast, 27.4% have been cast by Republican voters, 33.4% have been cast by Democratic voters, and 38.9% have been cast by unaffiliated voters. And on top of that, 0.3% have been cast by Libertarian or Unity Party voters. Of the ballots cast by unaffiliated voters, about 48% have been cast using a Democratic ballot, 21% have chosen to cast a Republican ballot, and 31% of unaffiliated voters' ballots are still being processed. 28 unaffiliated voters have chose to cast a Unity Party ballot. 99.5% of all voters have decided to use their mail ballot instead of voting in person. Right now, we're at a 19.5% turnout rate. We've had about 160,000 more ballots received at this time than at this time 2 years ago.
0: That was Colorado Secretary of State Jenna Griswold. And of course, those numbers will only increase as more votes get cast today. You have until 7 p.m. to return your ballot in a designated drop box or at an election center. Do not put your ballot in the mailbox. It's too late for that. And join us tonight for live election coverage right here on CPR, starting at 7 p.m. when the polls close. We'll have results on air and online. I'm Chandra Thomas Whitfield. 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
0: Welcome back to Colorado Matters from CPR News and KRCC. I'm Chandra Thomas Whitfield. This year, Colorado marked its 150th anniversary of statehood. Like all states in the Union, its history is complicated, shaped by many different cultures, social movements, and of course, politics. We're going to explore some of that history now with Purplish, our podcast about politics and policy from CPR News and the Colorado Capital News Alliance. Let's join public affairs reporter Benta Berkland and producer Stephanie Wolf at the state capitol.
8: Staring out from the observation deck of the Colorado Capitol building, you can see a long stretch of Colfax Avenue.
9: If you look out west, you can see where Colfax sort of runs into the mountains. And as we look east, you can see the Anschutz campus, the Children's Hospital campus.
10: The deck is like a wraparound balcony just under the Gold Dome. And like how you can see all around from up here, you can also see this dome from lots of places in town, in part because Denver has kept big buildings from boxing it in.
9: If you're on I-25 and you look towards the Capitol, you'll see sort of a U-shape of tall buildings with the Capitol in the center, which I think is pretty great. I always joke with my kids, hey guys, look, we can see work. There's my office.
8: Amanda Clapham is part of the Capitol's nonpartisan visitor services staff. So this is truly her office building, and she loves showing it off from bottom to top.
9: If you're mainly interested in seeing the view, I would definitely recommend coming in the morning, because as the light heads west, the mountains look spectacular.
10: It's hazy outside on this visit to the state capitol, so my view isn't so clear. But it's still a 360-degree perspective on all of Denver, our capital city, where laws that govern Coloradans get written and passed. But in Clapham's view, this building represents so much more than that. It's the people's house.
9: It is a public building, and literally everyone is welcome here. And functionally, what that means is that, particularly during the session, but year-round,
11: We have protests on the West Steps, as well as events on the West Steps. We have all different kinds of stuff. And pretty much anyone who wants to can get a permit for the West Steps. And I think that's really important because everybody should have the opportunity to have their voices heard. And I think this building is a real symbol of that.
8: This People's House opened its doors in November 1894, a grand neoclassical monument in the West, built of local materials, but with some of the feel of the U.S. Capitol building in Washington, D.C.
10: And like many state houses across the country, Colorado's Capitol building is a trove of artwork, history, and curiosities.
8: And stories. Lots of stories.
11: I love history. I love the very specific nature of Capitol history.
8: Purplish producer Steph Wolf recently took a tour of the Colorado Capitol to indulge some of our curiosities about the physical structure itself, its inhabitants, and even some controversies.
10: Hi, yes, I got connected with Amanda Clapham, who you just heard from. She showed me around the building, including making that 99-step climb from the third floor up all the way to the observation deck.
8: On Purplish, we're usually talking about what happens under the Gold Dome one way or another, the consequential laws and debates in the state's seat of power. But for this episode, we decided to spend some time exploring the building itself, visiting its walls and halls, looking at how it's changed over the years, and what we can learn about Colorado from it.
10: And we discovered that what's inside the State House can open up bigger conversations, not just about history, but about the state right now. So if our tour is taking us from top to bottom in the state capitol, then it's time for us to head down from the third floor to the one you know especially well, Benta. The second floor.
12: One, two.
10: This is where the House and Senate chambers are.
11: So we're here in the House lobby. This is the public area outside of the House chambers. On the other side of these doors, you actually have to have an invitation. At all times, but specifically during the session, you have to actually be invited by a representative.
8: For members of the public, they can view the House and Senate proceedings from the galleries above the chamber. But to be on the floor, a member of the public, we need an invitation. And even then, they have to stay along the perimeter edges. Only lawmakers can walk wherever they want, including crossing the center aisle. And for reporters who are allowed at the press table and around the perimeter, that's one of the first rules we have to tell new reporters when they come to the Capitol. Do not walk in between a lawmaker's desk or that center aisle because you will be tackled by a sergeant.
10: I love how when you get to the chambers, you realize how many political sayings are based in the physical reality of how things are set up. There really is an aisle, a center aisle, that divides the two parties, Republicans and Democrats. And there really is a lobby where lobbyists stand around trying to talk to lawmakers. Though that's not the reason I wanted to take us to the House chamber. I wanted to talk about how it looks, because Benta, years ago, you covered the surprising story of how the chambers came to look the way that they do today.
8: This was back in 2014. And to set the scene, the House and Senate chambers were pretty drab. The walls were covered in beige fabric. The ceilings were these dingy acoustic tiles. And this story starts with a lawmaker just sitting at his desk and noticing a radiator.
13: When I first came into the House, I was sitting in one of the chairs down on the floor looking up at the gallery, and there was a radiator that was crooked and broken.
8: This was Representative Frank McNulty. And the radiator, it just really bothered him that it was crooked.
13: And I asked the chief clerk, I said, why don't we fix the radiator?
10: And so they set out to fix it?
8: They did, but it didn't happen immediately. The House clerk at the time, Marilyn Eddins, tried to see how complicated it would be, and it turns out it would have been pretty complicated. She said there were all these pipes behind the radiator, and Capitol building staff said we can't just adjust it. But McNulty eventually became the Republican Speaker of the House, and he got someone working on it, fixing the breed eater led them to mess around with the wall coverings, and they started to uncover these original details.
10: Yeah, you can see that stenciling now in the chambers, white designs and curlicues on brightly painted walls. So I find it a little surprising that someone at some point covered it all up.
8: Apparently in the 1950s, they weren't into that sort of thing. And I think it was an acoustic issue too. So they had all these ceiling tiles everywhere. And once they got rid of those, they found these gorgeous skylights in both chambers, completely covered up. And you know, I'd covered the Capitol when everything was this beige drab. And it's like, you don't know how bad it looked until you see it now. It's just the most incredible transformation.
14: We found out pieces of history that aren't recorded anywhere.
8: All told, what started with McNulty looking at this wonky radiator turned into a $6 million restoration project. And I am still impressed every time I walk in either chamber of just how incredible it does look.
10: Okay, so from the second floor, we're going to head down the stairwell to the main floor of the Capitol. And as we do that, I have something that I feel obligated to do, and that's debunk a tale about the building.
9: So in the stairwells, you can see globes, brass globes on the finials on the staircase. And these right here look similar to cannonballs.
8: The cannonballs, yes, those are on these staircases. And I've always heard from people in the Capitol that these are actual cannonballs covered in brass.
9: Colorado became a state after the Civil War ended. And so that was obviously big news. It was a big part of our national story. And so somewhere along the line, a rumor got started that these were cannonballs saved from the Civil War.
10: Well, turns out they are, in fact, not cannonballs.
9: What are they? They're just finials.
8: I think our editor is going to be especially devastated by this revelation. As you descend the stairs from the chambers, their huge, wide marble staircase, you get to the base of the Capitol's rotunda. This is the center of the building.
10: The whole building has a sort of Greek cross layout and neoclassical design. If you can imagine from this center rotunda, there are corridors that stretch out to the north and south, east and west. And in this central circular area, Clapham points out to me this set of paintings by a very famous Western artist who lived in Colorado named Alan Tupper True.
9: These murals that you see around you are called the water murals and represent Colorado's most valuable natural resource, which is, of course, water, not gold, as many people think.
10: Clapham calls these a centerpiece of the Capitol building.
8: On the first floor is also the governor's portraits, including the governor who belonged to the Klan.
10: Yeah, I did end up looking up a bit more about him because I was curious. This was Colorado's 24th governor, Clarence Morley. In the 20s, the KKK had a lot of members in elected office in Colorado. The mayor of Denver, the secretary of state, and Governor Morley. I will say he was defeated after one term, and a lot of the Klan-backed legislation that he pushed, it failed in the legislature. Though that wasn't even the end of his misdeeds.
9: He also ended up committing massive mail fraud and ended up going to prison.
10: But there he is now, up on the wall on the first floor. And interestingly enough, around the corner is a quilt honoring women's contributions to the state.
9: This is perhaps my favorite thing in the entire building. This is called the Women's Gold Tapestry. This tapestry was created in 1976 for Colorado's centennial celebration. Colorado's also called the Centennial State. We became a state 100 years after we became a nation.
8: It's interesting there's a quilt for important women since there aren't any women in the portrait collections we've talked about. The U.S. has never had a woman president, and in Colorado, we've never had a woman governor or even a U.S. senator.
10: Well, and Clapham says the woman behind this tapestry, who was an educator, noticed the lack of women representation at the State House.
9: She wanted to change that. This tapestry actually traveled the entire state, county fairs, historical societies, etc., where visitors, Coloradans, anybody who wanted to, added a few stitches So there were people adding stitches ranging in age from 2 to 92.
8: And there are some women sprinkled in other parts of the Capitol. There's a stained glass window of Emily Griffith, the educator, and another of Ruth Stockton, the first woman state Senate president pro tem.
10: Yeah, and there are more women represented in what's called the Ring of Fame collection up on the third floor. But when you look at the collections representing the people in power, the people who have held these high offices, it's just a different story.
8: The Capitol is a living, evolving building. And the state's working right now on setting up a memorial for the Sand Creek Massacre. That's been a long time coming. And that will mark another significant milestone for the Capitol once that's eventually unveiled.
10: So I have to confess, I did not get to go down to the basement on this tour.
8: Well, you really missed out, Steph. The cafe's down there. You know, actually, it's closed right now, but it's reopening. It's small, but it does have some critical food that you need during session. There's some house hearing rooms, an archive, and then the basement press room.
10: It's funny that you should mention the basement press room, because I'd actually like to phone a friend who works in the basement press room.
8: Let's do it.
10: So Lucas Brady Woods from KUNC. Hi there.
15: Hi.
8: Yeah, thanks for being here, Lucas, because when we were planning this episode, we heard something interesting, that you recently got a rare peek into the legendary tunnels under the Capitol. I have to say, for all the years I've worked there, I have never been in those tunnels.
15: Ah, yes, the legendary tunnels. And I did get a little tour recently.
16: For all the ways you support this community resource, thank you so much. Your commitment makes an impact.
8: Because when we were planning this episode, we heard something interesting, that you recently got a rare peek into the legendary tunnels under the Capitol. I have to say, for all the years I've worked there, I have never been in those tunnels.
15: Ah, yes, the legendary tunnels. And I did get a little tour recently. I was at the Capitol kind of late one evening.

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1: Door, there's another staircase that leads down to a room that has tunnels sort of branching off in a bunch of different directions. And the first thing that really struck me was how old it looked and felt down there. It's like the walls are made of stone and the tunnels have arched ceilings, and it even smells like an ancient tomb or something, you know, a little musty and dusty, which I think is to be expected.
2: I've read that there's all these different kinds of rumors about the tunnels, some tough to prove, others appear to be tough to put to rest. What have you heard, Lucas?
1: I mean, people love the lore around these tunnels. How could you not, right? Some people say there's even a hidden treasure of silver coins hidden down there. Others say some 19th century serial killers used the tunnels.
2: Well,
1: these are hard to confirm, I gotta say. Might be true, might be not. And some even say it's haunted. And of all places, this would definitely be a good place for a haunting. But then there's lore around where the tunnels actually lead, right? I didn't get into the furthest reaches of this place, so I can't confirm this, but I've heard they once led all the way to the Brown Palace Hotel, which is a number of blocks away in downtown, and another led under Grant Street to a former hotel that's right across the street. I think it's an apartment building now. But the unconfirmed rumors are that lawmakers use these tunnels to visit the hotels for meetings with their mistresses back in the day. And whether that's true or not, honestly, it's easier to believe than some of the other rumors about these tunnels.
2: Thanks, Lucas. We appreciate your insights from your sub-basement tour of the tunnels.
1: No problem.
3: KUNC's Lucas Brady Woods joining CPR's Vinta Berkland and Stephanie Wolf for Purplish, the podcast about politics and policy from CPR News and the Colorado Capital News Alliance. 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I'm Chandra Thomas Whitfield. 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

0: I'm Bozzy Kanani with these headlines. In today's primary election in Colorado, ballots cast by more than 1,000 unaffiliated voters have been disqualified. That's because those voters returned Democratic and Republican ballots. Unaffiliated voters receive both, but can return only one. So county clerks are reminding unaffiliated voters to choose one ballot and discard the other. The state's unaffiliated voters make up more than half of the state's active registered electorate. For today's election, ballots must be returned by 7 p.m. Douglas County is the latest municipality to enact Stage 1 fire restrictions due to extremely dry conditions and fire danger. That means the county will not allow personal fireworks ahead of or on Independence Day this year. Fires in gas-fueled stoves and in charcoal grills in residential and commercial areas are still allowed. This is CPR News and KRCC.
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0: Annie Barber starred in Brooklyn Laundry. It's about the vulnerability of loving and being loved and the responsibilities families can heap upon you.
1: I can't be reasonable anymore. I have always done what this family wanted me to do. And what do I have to show for it? Nothing. Look at me.
2: You have a family.
1: No, you have a family. A husband, a kid. Trish may be dying, but at least she did it. She has kids. All I have is a history of guilt, a studio apartment, woohoo, skirts and shoes. I haven't had a meaningful boyfriend in years. I met this guy, and he's actually available. He has business. He wants a home. I think he wants a wife. He's even open to the idea of having a kid, maybe even with me.
0: That performance has earned Barber a Henry Award nomination from the Colorado Theater Guild. Winners will be announced next month. Barber's own story mirrors the play, losing her mother and stepmother to cancer. She spoke with my colleague Alejandro Alonso Galva in March for our series, Raise the Curtain. Alejandro asked her what it's like to play a role that hits so close to home.
3: So when I was first auditioning for Boulder Ensemble Theater Company, I was called in for Brooklyn Laundry, and I hadn't read the script, and I got the side, and I did research on it, and I was like, oh, no. I was like, I was worried. At least in my opinion, part of the responsibility of the actor when you're taking on a role for a play is the question, can I do this to its fullest? Can I represent the story that needs to be told without feeling like I am in an uncomfortable place or asking too much of myself? Mm-hmm. And that can be physical limitations, vocal limitations, if you're a musical person. And I had to ask myself that question, would it be sustainable and safe for me to explore a story of loss and compounding loss with my own backstory? Mm-hmm. And I read the play and I sat with it for like a little bit afterwards, just thinking. And I ultimately came to the decision of yes. And that I wanted to share that story, not my story, but I wanted to be able to be a vessel for art and for audiences to feel like what it might be to experience loss in a way that was removed from me, but honest for the character.
4: Do you feel like this kind of play sought you out because of your life experiences?
3: You know what? I will say, yeah. I never auditioned for Boulder Ensemble Theater Company before either.
4: Oh, wow.
3: So it was really my first like foray into their world. And the fact that this show was in this season with the director that it had, and honestly, the cast that was built around me, it felt like I was supposed to do it. And it is sorrow. It is sad. But at the end, there is so much hope and so much love and hope that transcends grief and sorrow. And I think this play really does that. Mm-hmm. And because it ends that way, all the more reason why I was like, well, yeah.
4: As a journalist and as a writer, one concept that we have is that we're not writing anything. We're just the door in which something's coming through. Without getting too woo-woo, or maybe let's just get woo-woo.
3: Yes.
4: Do you feel that actors have the same thing, the same idea of stories finding a way to become embodied and finding writers and finding actors to then be told?
3: I think in our best circumstances, yes. I don't think we always get the opportunity to do that. Just by the nature of
4: the industry
3: yeah, yeah. And what theatrical institutions decide to produce that year. But I think when we are fortunate enough to be working on a script and in a room with people that are really interested in telling the story to its absolute fullest truth, I do feel that the people that I like to work with anyway and the people that I think that do that well do become vessels. And it is a spirit that moves through us and translates to the audience. And I think one of the most important things, if you allow yourself to become that vessel, then the audience, because that's the power of live theater, is the audience and reacting in real time to what you're doing on stage in that moment, then gets to also open themselves up to receive whatever this vessel is flowing through, you know? And I think that's where art with a capital A happens.
4: Mm. One thing I always try to think about with actors is that you guys are human. It's
3: yes.
4: easy to forget.
3: Painfully so.
4: Yeah, with the standing on the stage and the bright lights and the performances.
3: Uh-huh.
4: You went through a real pain that wasn't on stage.
3: Mm-hmm.
4: It was in your real life
3: mm-hmm.
4: when you walked off stage while doing Taming of the Shrew with your stepmother.
3: Mm-hmm.
4: How?
3: You know, to be honest, I still don't entirely know. I think, well, one, she was always the biggest supporter of me and my work. And I would, when we were in rehearsals, I would drive up to, because I was in Colorado Springs and she was in Denver. And when she went to the hospital, I would drive up every time I could to see her. When I wasn't on stage, I was on I-25 going to the hospital.
4: Yeah.
3: And I remember earlier on, I was there before rehearsal. And language was hard for her at that stage because her breast cancer had gone to her brain. But she asked very clearly, she goes, "How's rehearsal? Why aren't you in rehearsal?" That still kind of gets me thinking about that. Like she was like, "You should be there, not here." I love her so much. But I think the show, honestly, was a saving grace because suddenly I had to let Annie go and I had to be Petruchia. And I had to be there for my cast. I had to be there for the audiences that showed up. It was a part that I had wanted and dreamed of doing since I was in like high school, and to be able to use language in a way that expressed a wide variety of feelings that were not the feelings I was currently sitting in was very freeing.
4: Yeah.
3: Was I had to not engage with the very present worry and fear and stress in my life, and I had to be present on stage for 2.5 hours.
4: Mm.
3: And honestly, that was very nice. I did not look well. I had bags under my eyes. I think there's a selfie actually that went on like my phone. It's like featured photo of the day recently from Taming of the Shrew. And it was because I did step away from the show when she passed. And then I closed it out because it felt important for me to do that. And I was in costume in the dressing room. And oh, my God, I looked like I looked aged. I looked tired with everything that had been weighing on me.
4: Yeah.
3: But what I was able to kind of throw my guts on the stage was really nice.
4: You had something to distract you almost.
3: Yeah. And I stand by that. I think it's one of the best performances I've done, to just throw myself into that with something, with language that held me up because I could sink my teeth into it.
4: Yeah.
3: I think saved me from grief too early.
4: Yeah.
3: Mm-hmm.
4: It's just fascinating to me how life works like that sometimes, where this mm-hmm. is a role you've wanted your whole life.
3: Yeah.
4: You have it, and then suddenly life is also happening at the same time.
3: Yeah.
4: And you almost want to ask yourself in those moments, come on, why now? Like, why in this moment of all times?
3: Mm-hmm. And what's also ironic is that it's not the first language Petruchio has, but it's in the first scene where they're asked, why did you come to Padua? And the line essentially that always struck a chord with me, it's just like, my mother dead, my fortune lives for me. And that was the line that I said. And then when I went away after she, and then I had to say the line again. And I felt the cast breathe differently, but I'm just like, nope, that's not Annie. We're pushing ahead. This is the story. But,
4: yeah,
3: you know, it strikes chords. Yeah.
4: It's strange, strange serendipities.
3: Mm-hmm. Yep.
4: I think there's a lot of folks that will find inspiration in that, because so often we wait for the perfect moment to have your great performance.
3: Mm.
4: And sometimes life says, no, like, you're going to have your greatest performance, but you're also going to carry the weight of this thing at the same time. It puts things into perspective.
3: Yeah. Uh-huh.
1: Do you ever have trouble making decisions?
2: No.
1: If I go up there and they ask me what I want, I may freak out a little.
2: Why?
1: Too much pressure to choose shuts me down. Let me show you something. Look at this.
2: What is it?
1: Paint chips.
2: Okay.
1: I was thinking about changing the color of my kitchen, so I got these chips. I got it down to these four. Do you know how long I've been carrying these chips around?
2: No.
1: 3 years. Whoa. I can't choose the color.
2: They all sort of look the same to me.
1: But they are all about the same, but I get afraid.
2: All right.
1: And if I freak out over something as stupid as paint chips or what to have for dinner, how do you think I am when it's something that's actually important?
0: A scene from Brooklyn Laundry, starring Annie Barber at the Dairy Arts Center in Boulder. The second-generation actor is speaking with our Alejandro Alanto Galva about her stage work and the loss of her mother and stepmother to cancer. After the break, a little bit of Hamlet and a serendipitous, perhaps supernatural story of theater hijinks. This is Colorado Matters from CPR News and KRCC.
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0: You're with Colorado Matters from CPR News and KRCC. I'm Chandra Thomas-Whitfield. Let's get back to actor Annie Barber, who's performed across the state. She's speaking with CPR's Alejandro Alanza Galva for our series, Raise the Curtain.
4: My father died when I was 10.
3: Mm-hmm.
4: And my siblings and I often talk about the amount that he was able to pack in such a small window of time.
3: Yeah.
4: Your mom passed when you were 15.
3: Mm-hmm.
4: Are there things that you remember, especially with her being an actor and you being an actor, that she left behind that stick with you?
3: I never got the ability to see her perform, and I never saw my dad perform either. I've seen everything he's directed, not everything, but I've seen a lot of the stuff he's directed. But all the stories that people would tell me was just that she was just an absolute riot. And she would, like, was just a comedian and would make people literally, she had a pregnant director, and I guess her goal was every day was to, like, make her pee her pants while they're working on Great Expectations. So she was a clown.
4: I wonder where you got Cecily.
3: Yeah, I guess so, through osmosis. I hadn't thought about that. And it's funny, I did a production of Turn of the Screw last year in Colorado Springs, and I didn't realize this until after I'd opened and my dad saw it, but he's like, you know, your mom played that role. And I said, what? And I had no idea. So that's funny. She was just she was so goofy. She was such a clown. Even, like, with seriousness, things that happened in life and family and even her own sickness, she always, like, took it with a grain of salt and made sure that, like, we weren't down in the mouth about it. one of my favorite stories was, she had her left breast was a mastectomy, so she had it removed. And in her bra, and she was a mother of four kids, so she had, you know, boobs. She, in her left bra, to, like, make up the difference of the lost breast, I was essentially, like, I'm sure it was something more eloquent and medical than this, but how I remember it is essentially, like, a giant, like, a hacky sack or, like, a sandbag. And she'd get home from, like, a long day, like, picking at us from school or something, and she'd go, hot potato, and she'd throw the sandbag at us and be like, ew! And I'd drop it on the floor. She goes, don't drop my boob. The osmosis of mom was just always, like, you know, find, like, don't waste time. Like, don't waste your life missing what could have been. Stay present and look forward to what can happen. And that was how she, like, treated her dying, honestly, was, like, don't waste your life wishing I was around, because that will be the biggest disappointment to me. And make sure that you fill your life with as much laughter and as much love as you can possibly want. So with her, it was always just about, like, you know, being a little bit goofy, which was good because my dad's also goofy, but he's always a little more serious. He probably won't like hearing that, but it's true.
4: With dead parents, there's something almost strange about thinking of them as hilarious.
3: Oh, yeah.
4: Because you want to think...
3: Oh, all the sentimentality of it. And, yes. And they're noble and exactly. With a golden halo. And,
4: yeah. And then you hear these stories or you remember these things, yeah. Like the jokes my dad would tell or the goofiness of like when he would go on dates with my mom when they were young.
3: Uh-huh,
4: and, like,
3: yeah.
4: Get them into trouble at a bar. You know, like,
3: right, yeah.
4: And you're like, oh, like this king.
3: Uh-huh, the saint. Yeah,
4: uh-huh. The saint. Is, oh, he was human and did goofy things like anybody would in their 20s.
3: Yes, uh-huh, yeah. Which is like nice to remember
4: yes.
3: Too. Uh-huh.
4: When you're doing this show, Brooklyn Laundry,
3: mm-hmm.
4: Do you ever feel them present?
3: It's funny. Sometimes they do creep up in interesting ways. So when I was doing Emma at Denver Center, which is my mom and I loved the Pride and Prejudice movie with Keira Knightley. It was one of the movies we'd watch after her chemo days, you know, that and Gladiator. So there's always balance. She'd always fall asleep during Gladiator, but we'd always watch Pride and Prejudice. And Emma's a Jane Austen piece. And we had a show on her birthday, which is actually the day before mine. And I was missing her that day. I just was. During the show, it's like the second act of the show. One of the actors who's doubling as like two different dads in the piece, he has a fake mustache at one point. It's a big ball scene. I'm wearing this beautiful dress that was made for me. And all like the important like love interest characters are on stage. And like the dad comes downstage to interject. We're in like the Wolf Theater. So it's huge. There's yeah. A whole bunch of people there. And his mustache just like flutters to the ground. And the audience started cackling. And I look at Amelia, who's playing Emma, and we're both like, don't laugh. Because it's a very serious moment for the two of us. And he like goes down to pick it up and he like puts it in. And then like it falls into his like cup that he has of like mead. And it just proceeded to be like a series of the funniest accident gifts that could happen on stage that had us literally with tears on our face, trying to contain our laughter. And then eventually we had to acknowledge it because the audience was losing their minds.
4: Yeah, yeah.
3: And afterwards, after the show, I was like, oh, mom was there for that. Because it was all the goofy gifts that, like, you can't replicate
4: yeah.
3: That end up making the show that ephemeral gift of, like...
4: Everyone will remember that.
3: Yes. Yeah. It's so silly. And I definitely was like, oh, mom was in the house for that silly one. But for Brooklyn Laundry, the idea of mom being mm-hmm. around is evoked a lot during the
4: yes.
3: Show. And there's some nights where... I hear that as Fran, and there's some nights where I hear that as Annie.
10: She's here, you know.
12: Oh.
10: Mom.
12: I know. Christ. I can smell the soap.
10: Yeah.
4: We were talking about how stories sort of find their ways to be embodied.
3: Mm-hmm.
4: Your mother comes in, she plays this... wonderful joke on you.
3: Uh-huh.
4: But it does live on forever in the memories of every single person that will remember that show for the rest of their lives because of how
3: yeah.
4: Much of a gift it was.
3: Yeah.
4: So in that way, it's not ephemeral at all.
3: Mm-hmm.
4: It just moves from one source to an embodied source to another source.
3: Mm-hmm. Yes.
4: Until it comes back around again and somebody in that crowd decides...
3: Yeah.
4: I'm going to stage that, actually.
3: Yes. And that's actually why I brought up Hamnet. The story is that Shakespeare's yeah. Son, Hamnet, dies and inspires yes. Hamlet.
4: Yeah.
3: And his wife is watching Hamlet. And mm-hmm. she sees the audience grieve the loss of her son. And so suddenly her grief is coming not just from a deep place within herself that can't be expressed, but she's witnessing 300 other people experience her loss. And in that way, it gives her son life, mm-hmm. You know? And then the idea then that Hamlet, the story that we all know, that loss and grief and acknowledgement has continued on for hundreds of years. And what a beautiful idea that the acknowledgement and someone having to hold space for grief that I have felt and share it, because that's one of the hardest things about grief is when you feel alone in it. And I think that's one of the reasons why I like Brooklyn Laundry, and why once I decided that I wanted to do it, I was like, this play is mine. Like, no one else can have it. That I feel like it's a chance for people to share with me a little bit. And I also feel safer because it's not me, you know. It's someone else's story. But I'm still making room for people to be able to hold space for it. And that feels nice.
0: Colorado actor Annie Barber speaking with my colleague Alejandro Alonso Galva in March for our series Raise the Curtain, which highlights Colorado's vibrant theater scene. Barber starred in Brooklyn Laundry at the Dairy Arts Center in Boulder. She's nominated for Outstanding Performance in a Play for that role at the 20th Annual Colorado Theater Guild's Henry Awards, which will take place next month. And a quick note, the Boulder Ensemble Theater Company sponsors CPR but has no editorial influence. That's our show for today. Thanks for joining us, and to the Colorado Matters team.
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You're back with Colorado Matters from CPR News and KRCC. I'm Chandra Thomas Whitfield. She comes from an acting family, and she's performed on stages across Colorado, including at the Dairy Arts Center in Boulder. That's where

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4: You might picture Colorado as full of mountains, but roughly a third of the state is the western limit of the Great Plains. Explorers labeled the plains the Great American Desert, but the region had been home to indigenous peoples and enormous herds of bison for centuries. In the rain shadow of the Rockies, eastern Colorado gets less than 15 inches a year, a dryness made all the more so in a severe drought, like the Dust Bowl. After that devastation, the federal government bought up ruined farmland, blown away when the prairie was plowed for crops. Today, you can lose or find yourself in the vastness of the High Plains, at the Pawnee and Comanche National Grasslands, and in an imagined place, Colorado author Kent Hariff's fictional eastern Colorado town of Holt, where drought, wind, and distance shape character in a landscape once seen as wasteland.
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6: Live from NPR News, I'm Lakshmi Singh. The U.S. Supreme Court upholds birthright citizenship. In a 6-3 ruling announced today, the majority of justices rejected President Trump's executive order aimed at ending the longstanding principle that nearly all children born in the U.S., including those born to immigrants in the U.S. illegally or temporarily, are automatic citizens. NPR's Carrie Johnson describes how the majority of the court could have arrived at this major ruling.
7: There were ways for the court majority to get here. One was just to say, look at the words of the 14th Amendment, which are quite clear that subject to the jurisdiction thereof means you're here, you're born here on American soil, you're a citizen. Another way to get to this result would be to look to a couple of statutes that Congress passed much after the adoption of the 14th Amendment in 1940 and 1952. These were immigration laws that basically codified the same language that was in the 14th Amendment, and the justices could have used those more recent laws as a basis to come to some consensus.
6: NPR's Carrie Johnson. The court ruled the Constitution guarantees automatic birthright citizenship. The court upheld state laws that ban transgender athletes from taking part in girls and women's sports at public schools. It also loosened campaign finance restrictions. On social media, President Trump hails big GOP wins in these cases. On the birthright issue, he forwarded a right-leaning link saying Trump's ban may succeed with or without the Supreme Court. In other news, the president says he has not decided whether he will sign a bipartisan housing bill. Here's NPR's Stephen Bisaha.
8: Speaking with reporters in the Oval Office, President Trump dismissed the housing bill as unimportant.
9: Big deal. It's a yawn. Some people say it's wonderful. To me, compared to the Save America Act, just about everything is a big yawn.
8: The Save America Act is Trump's election overhaul bill that would mandate strict proof of citizenship requirements. Trump said last week he wants that bill passed first. Republicans and Democrats in Congress overwhelmingly voted in favor of the housing bill last week. The legislation aims to encourage home building across the country to lower costs. Stephen Bisaha, NPR News.
6: Ukraine launched another wave of attack drones into Russia overnight. More from NPR's Charles Maines.
10: Russia's defense ministry said its forces destroyed more than 400 Ukrainian attack drones in all. Yet the wider effects of a sustained Ukrainian drone campaign targeting Russian energy infrastructure continue to be felt. Several thousand miles away, drivers in Russia's Far East described long waits at gas stations as fuel shortages continued to ripple across the country. Russian President Vladimir Putin has acknowledged inconveniences to the public, but insisted the problem is far from critical. Charles Maines, NPR News, Moscow.
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12: This is CPR News. I'm Bozzy Kanani. More than 99% of Colorado voters are using a mail ballot rather than voting in person for today's primary election. Ballots must be received by 7 tonight, and so far the wildfires are not impacting any voting locations. Here's CPR's Benta Berklin.
13: The Secretary of State's office says Colorado has 437 drop boxes open and 137 vote centers. Secretary of State Jenna Griswold says turnout is at about 19% of active voters, on par with previous midterm elections.
14: This has been a relatively quiet election. We're monitoring the fires that are threatening Mesa County and Lake County. So far, no action has had to take place there. There's been minor issues across the state, but overall, the election is going really well.
13: Colorado has key primaries at the congressional and state level on both sides of the aisle. I'm Benta Berklund, CPR News.
12: A pastor who runs a church in Greenwood Village is scheduled to be deported, and at least one member of the Colorado congressional delegation is now involved. CPR's Allison Sherry has more.
15: Edward Nawamba is a 78-year-old pastor originally from Uganda, although he has been in the United States for more than 25 years, immigrant advocates say. He's been detained for 9 months and is now frail and sickened. Senator John Hickenlooper visited the pastor over the weekend at the GEO detention facility in Aurora. Nawamba's attorneys have asked the Department of Homeland Security to pause his removal. His lawyers say he fears persecution and death back in Uganda, and he has received credible threats even recently. The pastor has no criminal history. I'm Allison Sherry, CPR News.
12: 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In the forecast today, hot, dry, and windy conditions continue. A red flag warning covers more than half of the state.

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1: Candidates for governor, attorney general, and some congressional seats in D.C. These are just some of the choices that'll be made in Colorado's primary tonight ahead of the November election. I'm Nathan Fernando Frescas. 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That's tonight, starting at 7 on CPR News and KRCC.

0: ballot. But as far as counting and all of the other procedures, they continue to go until every eligible ballot is finished and completed and counted.
1: We'll break down the process to ensure transparency and accuracy on the next Colorado Matters at 8 on CPR News and KRCC.
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1: Colorado produces more beer than any other state, 18 million barrels a year. Among the beer pioneers, Philip Zang. At the age of 16, the Bavarian immigrant became an apprentice brewer. In 1869, new to Colorado, he bought a brewery and renamed it for himself. As the state boomed, the Zang Brewing Company became the largest in the West. It made its namesake one of Denver's few millionaires. But by the 30s, Prohibition had shuttered the Zang operations. The culture, however, endured, and when home brewing became legal in 1978, the craft beer movement bubbled up with the first Great American Beer Festival. It continues to this day, a tradition that draws thousands to Colorado every year to sample IPAs, ales, sours, pilsners, porters, bock, and barley wines from all over the country. Not so far from the site of Philip Zang's Brewhouse on the South Platte in Denver.
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5: This is Regina Vidyanathan with NewsHour, coming to you live from the BBC in London. Now, it's been more than 2 months since the legendary Indian playback singer Usher Bhosle died, who, over several decades, recorded more songs than any other artist in history. Well, one of her last collaborations was with the virtual band Gorillaz, in which she sings about death. While co-creators of Gorillaz, Damon Albarn and Jamie Hewlett's latest album, The Mountain, draws heavily on their own personal losses too, as I've been finding out.
6: The sound check, as you can hear, is going on in the background here at Tottenham Hotspur Stadium. Gorillaz are an internationally known band and they're playing their biggest headline show to date here. And what's so unique about this particular gig is that it's devoted to their album The Mountain, which is entirely dedicated to their travels in India. Thank you for your time, Damon and Jamie. This album, The Mountain, is like nothing else you've done before. Tell us about that.
7: It's more inspired by our relationship, really. There's some very interesting things that drew us closer together because of what happened in India and what India is.
8: I got a phone call from my wife, who was in India with her mother, who had a stroke and went into a coma. And I fast-tracked a visa and went to Jaipur for, I think we were there for 12 weeks trying to get her mother home in a coma, which we did eventually, and then she didn't make it, unfortunately. You know, it should have been that I never wanted to go back to India ever again after having that experience, but in fact, it was the opposite. I felt I had to go back, and I wanted to go with Damon to see what we might discover together.
7: And I've always been interested in the philosophy and yoga and the music. I was played to from birth, you know, and I played to my father as he was dying. Yeah, raga's very important to me.

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7: In New York, I'm Kristen Schwab, in for Kai Rizdahl. It's Tuesday, June 30th, and it's good to be here with you. I want to start by taking a second to check in with you. Yeah, I'm talking to you. How's it going? What do you think about the economy right now? What do you think about your personal economy? I ask because today we got a fresh read on how Americans are feeling. The Conference Board's June Consumer Confidence Survey is out. Overall, people are feeling a bit better about the economy this month compared to last. But look closer and things get confusing. People are less hopeful about the job market, but more optimistic about inflation, but also less sunny about their family finances. Lots of mixed signals. Marketplace's Kaylee Wells explains.
8: Consumers are sending mixed signals because they're getting mixed signals from the economy. Since human nature puts more weight on the short term, let's start with that.
9: The declining gasoline prices is helping consumers.
8: Michael Green is chief strategist at Simplify Asset Management. He says it's not surprising that the ceasefire in the Middle East is easing consumers' minds. He says the promise of a peace deal
9: is at least raising prospects that gasoline prices and other costs will be lower, that inflation will be modestly better.
8: Which also made consumers more confident about where the economy is headed in the short term. But Green says overall confidence is still lower than analysts would expect, given the pretty stable unemployment rate and the elevated but kind of tenable inflation rate. Economist Yelena Shuletyeva with the Conference Board says that's where the long-term sentiments come in.
10: It's not that things are getting better. Things are getting less bad.
8: Respondents mentioned the war a lot less this month, but
10: inflation is still prominent in those write-in responses, and that means that the level of prices is still very elevated for the consumer.
8: Which also explains why consumers are less confident than last month about their family financial situation. Sophia Baig, an economist with Morning Consult, calls the dip in gas prices just a temporary relief.
11: Whereas everything else in the economy is the bigger picture that could be driving the trend of sentiment going forward. And we are trending downwards.
8: Baig calls this month's bumplet in consumer sentiment a blip.
11: Whatever happens in the job market, or if inflation continues to rise, we could see sentiment go back down again.
8: Despite all those signals, more consumers said this month they think inflation will improve and their personal finances will improve too. Michael Green with Simplify Asset Management says that's just another side effect of human nature. We gotta feel like things are getting better. I'm Kaylee Wells for Marketplace.
7: Consumers might have mixed feelings, but on Wall Street today, traders were feeling good. We'll have the details when we do the numbers.

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2: Colorado is more than a rectangle, more than mountains and plains, more than silver and gold. 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
4: This decision, yes, it will upend the structure of the government, but it means that if a Democrat comes into the White House next, that person will have a lot more freedom to get rid of those commissioners and fire those commissioners that Trump has appointed and to change the direction of these agencies.
5: I'm Michael Barbaro. That's coming up on The Daily from The New York Times.
6: Live from NPR News in Culver City, California, I'm Dwayne Brown. The U.S. Supreme Court has upheld birthright citizenship. NPR's Elena Moore tells us today's decision rejects President Trump's executive order that denied automatic citizenship to virtually all children born in the U.S. to parents here illegally or temporarily.
7: Trump signed that executive order on his first day back in office last year and has argued that the Constitution does not ensure birthright citizenship. But that executive order quickly faced legal challenges and it was never implemented, with lower courts instead saying the move was unconstitutional. Now the Supreme Court is backing that up, saying, quote, children born in the United States to parents unlawfully or temporarily present are subject to the jurisdiction of the United States and are citizens at birth under the 14th Amendment's citizenship clause, end quote. Elena Moore, NPR News.
6: Meanwhile, the Department of Justice is suing Massachusetts and Rhode Island for offering in-state tuition for undocumented immigrants. That suit is part of the administration's broader crackdown on illegal immigration. From member station GBH in Boston, Kirk Carapeza has more.
8: Both states allow certain undocumented students to pay in-state tuition. In 2023, Massachusetts lawmakers passed the so-called High School Completers Tuition Equity Law, extending eligibility for in-state tuition benefits, financial aid, and scholarships to undocumented immigrants. In court filings, the administration says federal law prohibits, quote, illegal aliens in our nation from receiving resident tuition benefits that are denied to U.S. citizens residing in other states. 21 states have passed similar in-state tuition laws, and many of them allow students to receive state financial aid. The Justice Department says such preferential treatment is prohibited and preempted by Congress.
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9: This is CPR News. I'm Nathan Fernando Frescas. Turnout for Colorado's primary election is on par with previous midterm elections, and state officials expect a lot more ballots to drop on the final day of voting. CPR's Benta Berkland has more.
10: Ballots must be received by 7 p.m. on Tuesday. The Secretary of State's office says 780,000 voters have cast their ballots so far, 33% in the Democratic primary and 27% in the Republican primary, with many unaffiliated ballots not yet processed. Secretary of State Jenna Griswold says she's encouraged.
11: Our democracy relies on every voter making their voice heard. Turnout is making me very confident and optimistic about this election.
10: Every statewide seat is open, and Colorado also has key primaries in congressional races. Three incumbents face challengers, either from the left or right. I'm Benta Berkland, CPR News.
9: FEMA will be stepping in to help with firefighting costs for the Aspen Acres fire. This means about 75% of the cost of the fire located in Custer and Pueblo counties could qualify for a FEMA grant. The grant specifically addresses the costs associated with managing, mitigating, and controlling fires or the costs of firefighting itself. Fort Lewis College has received a humanities grant for more than $1 million. The college says it will be used to develop a new humanities lab. Megan Alvarado-Sajesi is a program lead and professor of Native American and Indigenous Studies. She says Fort Lewis will develop a new humanities research lab to connect faculty and staff from across the sciences and humanities.
12: It's more about creating opportunities and ways of thinking across the whole campus for everyone to broaden how they think of humanities, where they incorporate humanities.
9: Alvarado Sajesi says the lab will help them explore the more-than-human world. This is CPR News. It's 3:34.
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15: From the New York Times, I'm Michael Barbaro. This is The Daily. In a major ruling on Monday, the Supreme Court delivered one of the biggest changes in decades to how the federal government works. And then the court turned around and announced an exception to its own ruling. Today, my colleague Anne Marimo explains what the court was up to.

0: It's Tuesday, June 30th. Anne, thank you for coming on a busy Supreme Court day for you. Appreciate it.
1: Thanks for having me.
0: So, Anne, Monday was...
2: Even the best vehicles have an expiration date, but you can ensure that your old four-wheeled friend lives on by donating it to CPR. 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
0: It's Tuesday, June 30th. Anne, thank you for coming on a busy Supreme Court day for you. Appreciate it.
1: Thanks for having me.
0: So, Anne, Monday was a day of big, and I think if we're being honest, somewhat contradictory

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1: Nationally independent agencies. So the court's decision really upends the structure of the federal government as it's been for over 100 years. And at the heart of this case was a 90-year-old precedent from 1935 that said Congress could protect these independent regulators from being fired on a whim by the president. And now the court said today that they can.
2: Right. Basically, they overruled a major precedent. That's the first case.
1: That's right. And then the second case, as you mentioned, seems somewhat contradictory. In this case, the court carved out an exception for the Federal Reserve, the influential central bank. The court said this is a unique institution, that independence is really critical to overseeing monetary policy. And as you'll recall, this is the case where President Trump tried to fire Lisa Cook, one of the governors of the Federal Reserve Board.
2: Mm-hmm.
1: And here the court said, unlike all these other agencies, that the president can't just remove her on a whim, that there has to be cause. And in this case, the court's decision here was a little bit technical and procedural, but it upholds the principle that the Federal Reserve is unique and that its independence is really critical in our system of government.
2: Got it. So let's start with the first case, the biggest of the two that gives the president this power to fire so many leaders of federal agencies that previously he couldn't, and overturns these decades and decades of precedent.
1: So the first case is about Rebecca Slaughter, a Democratic nominee of the Federal Trade Commission, which by design has to have both Democratic and Republican nominees.
2: Mm-hmm.
1: She was actually appointed by President Trump in his first term, and then he comes back to office again in his second term and gets rid of lots of Democratic nominees of independent agencies, including Rebecca Slaughter, and then she goes to court and sues.
2: Right. And just remind us why these particular agencies have these specific job protections.
1: Yeah, there's a long history of these types of agencies that Congress intentionally created to be insulated from the whims of whoever's in the White House. The idea is that these agencies that are setting consumer protections and workplace protections are supposed to be free from politics and filled with technocrats and experts in these fields. But despite these protections that Congress put in place, the Supreme Court's conservative majority has started chipping away at those in several decisions that really embrace this idea of the unitary executive. And that is that the president is the head of the executive branch and has to be in charge of all the people who are filling these important executive branch agencies.
2: Right. Basically, the idea is that in a well-run executive branch, no one who works for the president should be protected from accountability from that president, and that these independent agencies like the Federal Trade Commission, like the Securities and Exchange Commission, and so on, that the job protections held by the leaders of these agencies don't make any sense. They're basically unconstitutional if you believe that the executive has true authority across his or her branch of government.
1: That's exactly right. And John Roberts, who wrote the opinion today, has been embracing these theories since he was a young lawyer in the Reagan administration, basically says that the president should not have to work with people in these executive branch agencies who don't share his views, and that therefore President Trump was entitled to fire Rebecca Slaughter, as he did here.
2: I mean, what the Chief Justice really seems to be saying is that from the moment these agencies were born, and my recollection is that they're kind of New Deal era independent agencies, there was a flaw in their conception. And that flaw was that the president couldn't fire their leaders, that their leaders would be insulated from presidential authority.
1: That's right. And he's also saying that these agencies were very different than they are today. He talks about various statutes that have evolved since then that have given these agencies more executive power. And that's one of the reasons why the president needs to be able to control the rules that they're enforcing and the penalties that they're assessing.
2: Mm-hmm. Of course, the other side of this argument is that even if these agencies have changed, the very nature of their work, which is regulation, the protection of consumers or investors, is unique within the executive branch and should be protected from political forces, that they require independent expertise.

0: entities, that whoever is deciding which publicly traded company should be penalized by the SEC should not just be someone the president likes or agrees with, but someone who knows public financial markets inside out.
1: And also to shield them from influence from companies and various allies of the president.
0: Right.
1: That's the idea, that they're supposed to be independent. And so this is the point that the dissent makes in today's opinion, written by Justice Sonia Sotomayor and joined by the other two liberals on the bench, that the decision today, in addition to giving the president much more power, is really the court taking power for itself and deciding that these protections no longer apply. And they're saying it's going to have lasting and fundamental changes to the structure of the government.
0: Right. And our colleague who was in the courtroom for the dissent described this scene as pretty visceral.
1: Yeah, so it's really unusual for the justices to read their dissents from the bench, and that's what Justice Sotomayor did today. It's a real sign of just their deep disagreement. Her written dissent went on for almost 50 pages.
0: Wow.
1: And I'll read to you what she said. She says, in granting the president this unbridled authority, the court upends its precedent, misconstrues our history, and sheds any pretense of judicial modesty.
0: Mm.
1: And for the Supreme Court, those are really strong words.
0: And what do you think that Justice Sotomayor, and if we can imbue what she's saying to the other liberal justices who signed her dissent, is up to in writing that?
1: I think the liberals in Justice Sotomayor's dissent are expressing their deep frustration with a new example of the court overturning a longstanding precedent and the culmination of this longstanding goal of the conservative legal movement. We've seen this time and again in recent years with the court overturning Roe v. Wade, getting rid of affirmative action in college admissions.
0: Mm.
1: So this is sort of a continuation of that frustration from the liberal wing of the court, which is very outnumbered with 6-3.
0: A final question on this first ruling. What's going to happen inside these agencies whose leaders had these job protections and now lost them? Practically speaking, what do we think it's going to look like?
1: Well, there are more than two dozen independent agencies with a similar structure. And so what it means on the ground is that the president can go in and continue to try to get rid of Democratic commissioners.
0: Mm.
1: And as a result of this ruling, people won't be able to sue and cite these laws and job protections that have been on the books. Right after the ruling today, President Trump went on Truth Social. He called this a big win. He said it's a historic and unprecedented ruling, one of the most important ever with respect to presidential powers.
0: Right, suggesting that he may be eager to follow up to the ruling with firings.
1: Exactly. But the president wasn't celebrating the court's second decision about the Federal Reserve, because there, they made very clear that the Federal Reserve is different and is independent, and the president won't have the same power over those leaders.
0: And we are going to talk about that case right after the break. We'll be right back.
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8: We'll break down the process to ensure transparency and accuracy on the next Colorado Matters at 8 on CPR News and KRCC.
0: I'm Michael Barbaro. This is The Daily. In a major ruling on Monday, the Supreme Court delivered one of the biggest changes in decades to how the federal government works. And then the court turned around and announced an exception to its own ruling. My colleague, Ann Marimo, explains what the court was up to. So, Ann, let's turn now to the second Supreme Court ruling that came down on Monday, revolving around the Federal Reserve, and how it is that the same Supreme Court got to such a different ruling when it came to the Federal Reserve than it did with all these other agencies. Just describe that case and how the court got to the result it did.
1: So this is the case of Lisa Cook, a member of the Federal Reserve Board of Governors, who Trump tried to fire. You'll remember the president has been putting a lot of pressure on the Federal Reserve to lower interest rates.
0: Right.
1: He did not like Lisa Cook's views and policies, and he fires her. And he says the reason is because of these unproven allegations of mortgage fraud. He says that she's misstated her finances on mortgage applications. And Lisa Cook and her lawyers sue and go to court and say, you can't fire me without good cause. That's what the law says. And it really tees up this test for the Supreme Court. Is the Federal Reserve like these other agencies where they're questioning the job protections of regulators, or is the Federal Reserve different?
0: Because the lawsuit involving the Federal Trade Commission and Trump's decision to fire one of the leaders there, and this case involving Lisa Cook and his decision to fire her from the Federal Reserve, they're happening more or less simultaneously in the court system, and they're very much speaking to each other.
1: That's right. And here we see in Lisa Cook's case, the court says very clearly the Federal Reserve is different and has a unique history, that Lisa Cook can only be fired for cause, and they lay out all sorts of reasons why she needs to have a different process here if Trump wants to fire her.
0: Right. The Supreme Court is not saying that someday Trump can't fire Lisa Cook. The court is saying that the way he fired her was wrong based on the unique job protections afforded to the Federal Reserve.
1: That's right. So both of the opinions on Monday were written by Chief Justice John Roberts, but the Federal Reserve case had a very different lineup. You had all three liberal justices and Trump nominee Brett Kavanaugh joining the Chief Justice to carve out this exception for the Federal Reserve. And they spend a lot of time explaining why there's this exception. They talk about the history of the Federal Reserve. They keep talking about its unique role in our economy and in the world economy, and talking about how crucial its independence is, and that's why they say it's different. And I think it was significant that the court heard in amicus briefs from former top Treasury officials and former Fed chairmen. They warned the court that if they allowed the president to remove Lisa Cook while this litigation was underway, there would be widespread consequences for the global economy, for interest rates, and that it was really critical to protect the autonomy of the nation's central bank in an outsized way from these other agencies.
0: I wonder if these former Treasury secretaries are making a legal distinction, what makes the Fed different from these other agencies, or are they making a kind of a practical policy distinction? And if the majority adopted their views, which they have, are they embracing a legal distinction here or just a practical policy distinction?
1: That's a good question. In dissent, Justice Clarence Thomas says that these are policy arguments for an independent bank, but that actually it's not constitutional if the president doesn't have free rein to fire independent regulators.
0: Basically, Thomas is saying that you cannot grant the president the freedom to fire everybody in all these other agencies and carve out the exception of the Fed.
1: That's right.
0: So, Anne, what happens now to Lisa Cook?
1: Yeah, this was a narrow victory for her today. The court is not saying that Trump can never fire her. It's just saying that the way he did it was improper and that she deserves some sort of process. And for a court that gets criticized for not checking the president, here they're calling these allegations half-hearted. They're saying that trying to fire someone in a social media post was not the right process. Mm. And they're basically saying, if you want to do this, you need to try again and to do it the proper way.
0: Right. It's striking to me that you bring up the subject of this court and Trump's power, because that's where I'd like to end our conversation, Anne. So let's talk about how these two cases fit into our larger understanding of this entire term when it comes to presidential power. I know the term isn't over. There's at least one major ruling still in the offing, which is birthright citizenship. The president has tried to end it by executive order. We think, based on reporting that you and our colleagues have done, and based on the questions that the justices have asked in oral arguments, that they are likely to find against the president when it comes to birthright citizenship. So if we speculate for just a moment that that is how that case ends, and we look at the entire term, how should we think about where this court in the beginning of Trump's second term has landed on the question of presidential power?
1: I think depending on what happens on the final day, what we've seen is the court's conservative majority picking some key issues to stand up to President Trump on, especially issues that were personally important to him.
0: Hmm.
1: As you'll remember, some of the conservative justices joined with the liberals to strike down his sweeping tariffs. And if we do see them push back on birthright citizenship, that's something that's very important to him. As you'll recall, the president showed up in the courtroom, the first sitting president to do so, to watch that.
0: Right.
1: But the overall takeaway is that it's a term where the court has really expanded presidential power, in particular on immigration and on a president's ability to fire government officials. We saw this last week with the removal of protections for Haitians and Syrians who've been living and working in this country legally. And then we're seeing today the power to fire traditionally independent regulators.
0: Right. And on the other side of presidential power, of course, is frequently Congress. And in the bigger of the two rulings on Monday, as you said, Anne, power was taken from Congress because these four cause job protections, this idea that you can't just fire somebody on a whim, that was created by Congress. And the court just overturned it. Similarly, this court has weakened the Voting Rights Act, a major achievement of Congress. States can now break up black majority districts under a ruling by this court from not so long ago. And if you step back even further, in the many years I have been thinking about this court, it has been undoing the work of Congress. I think about Citizens United and how that gutted campaign finance reform. I mean, when we think about this court and presidential power, should we be thinking not just about president and power, but about this conservative majority on this court pretty systematically weakening Congress? Or should we think of it as putting Congress in its place?
1: Yeah, it's all about the balance of power. And as you say, they are expanding the president's power. They are straining Congress's power. And at the same time, the conservative majority is taking power for the court that they get to say, you know, whether or not the Voting Rights Act is still needed in this way. And similarly, you know, whether they're saying Congress can't constrain the president when it comes to firing independent agency officials, despite laws they passed many years ago.
0: So by weakening Congress, the court is to some degree not just strengthening the executive, it's strengthening the judiciary. It's strengthening itself.
1: Absolutely.
0: I never thought of it that way. Right. The power that's been given to the president will outlive this president by a long time and perhaps, right, end up in the hands of a Democratic president who will use it for entirely different ends.
1: That's right. We tend to think about these decisions in terms of President Trump and what can he do in the moment, but these rulings will outlast him and this power will apply to whoever is in the White House and will be very long lasting.
0: Right. And could in theory lead to, instead of deregulation, some of the most far reaching regulations we've had in decades. We don't know because we've only really experienced it in recent history through the prism of a maximalist Republican president.
1: Well, I've talked to lots of legal analysts on the left who say this decision, yes, it will upend the structure of the government, but it means that if a Democrat comes into the White House next, that person will have a lot more freedom to get rid of those commissioners and fire those commissioners that Trump has appointed and to change the direction of these agencies.
0: So as much as President Trump has remade this government in his image, these rulings, which because he created this conservative majority in a way he is partly responsible for, will help seed the next Democratic president undoing this.
1: Exactly. Because of this ruling, whenever the pendulum swings in the other direction, it's going to swing hard. And ironically, that's what the dissent said in Monday's first ruling, that these agencies were intentionally structured to be bipartisan, to be filled with experts, and to not change depending on who was in the White House. But because of the court's ruling on Monday, that's exactly what's going to happen.
0: Anne, thank you very much. We appreciate it.
1: Thank you.
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1: And this is CPR News. I'm Nathan Fernando Frescas, live in Denver. Well, two big fires continue to burn in western Colorado, and as they quickly exploded, emergency crews jumped into action.
2: Seeing that kind of wall of flames and knowing that, you know, a mile upstream, we had a ton of people that needed to get off the river, it was definitely, okay, we need to get folks out of here.
1: Crews continue to fight those fires as they're also mourning the loss of colleagues who died over the weekend. The latest coming up at 4:50 right here on All Things Considered. We're just a few hours away from polls closing across the state. It is primary election day. You still have time to get your ballot to a drop box or polling place. Live special coverage of the state's primary results begins tonight starting at 7 o'clock. CPR's public affairs reporter Benta Berkley and I will be joined by reporters statewide as results come in. It's going to be an exciting night. That's coming up at 7 o'clock right here on CPR News. And as always, on the Colorado Public Radio app. It's 4:19. Glad you're here.
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4: As heat and dry winds fuel fires across Colorado, the state is now a national priority for firefighting resources. 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
1: The iconic dome of Colorado's white granite state capitol was covered in gold in 1908. The interior was already vibrant, with custom stenciled designs in the building's grand chambers. But by the 50s, much of the turn-of-the-century artistry inside was covered over with paint and acoustical tiles. Then came the state centennial, with new stained glass windows and a reinfusion of color in the old Supreme Court chambers. But the building's hidden glory really resurfaced in 2011. A radiator repair exposed something behind a layer of beige, and a meticulous restoration began. Paint, tiles, and glue stripped away to reveal ornate hand-stenciled animals, historical figures, long-hidden skylights, and rich color schemes, verdant green, and a deep brick red. Today's state capitol has an interior to match its exterior with layers of majestic Colorado history.
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4: Major wildfires are burning across Colorado. Evacuations are underway, smoke is spreading, and conditions remain dangerous. Stay ahead with CPR News at CPR.org and on the Colorado Public Radio app.
5: Live from NPR News in Culver City, California, I'm Dwayne Brown. The U.S. is heading for another record low murder rate. NPR's Martin Costi tells us violent crime has been falling quickly since the coronavirus pandemic.
6: Crime statistician Jeff Asher collects data from a sampling of police departments so he can project national trends ahead of the FBI's national numbers. He says the first months of this year suggest the national murder rate is about 18% lower than the same period last year, which was already near a record low.
7: We've reached a point where we've never seen violence this low in terms of murder, and that's fantastic. You could alternatively say, hey, we're still talking about 13 or 14,000 murders. So that's 13 or 14,000 too many. But the progress that has been made against this issue is just incredible.
6: The rates of other kinds of crimes are also on a downward trajectory following the crime spike of the pandemic years. Martin Costi, NPR News.
5: The Educational Testing Service, the nonprofit behind major standardized tests like the GRE, is acquiring a major college admissions exam. NPR's Alyssa Nadworny has that story.
8: ETS administers a number of exams already, the GRE for graduate admissions and the TOEFL, an English language test taken by many international students. And now they'll take over the ACT. More than a million students take the ACT each year as part of college applications and to get their high school diploma. More than a dozen states include taking the ACT as a requirement to graduate. ETS has struggled in recent years with layoffs and buyouts. It was historically the administrator of the SAT, another college admissions test that rivals the ACT. But in 2024, the College Board, which owns the SAT, took the administration over. Alyssa Nadworny, NPR News.
5: Stocks finished higher on Wall Street today. 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
9: And this is CPR News. I'm Nathan Fernando Frescas. FEMA will be stepping in to help with firefighting costs for the Aspen Acres fire. This means about 75% of the cost of the fire located in Custer and Pueblo counties could qualify for a FEMA grant. The grant specifically addresses the costs associated with managing, mitigating, controlling fires, or the cost of firefighting itself. It does not provide assistance to individual homeowners or businesses. Meanwhile, more than 99% of Colorado voters are using a mail ballot versus voting in person for the primary election. Ballots must be received by 7 p.m. tonight, and so far, the wildfires are not impacting any voting locations. CPR's Benta Berkland.
10: The Secretary of State's office says Colorado has 437 drop boxes open and 137 vote centers. Secretary of State Jenna Griswold says turnout is at about 19% of active voters, on par with previous midterm elections.
11: This has been a relatively quiet election. We're monitoring the fires that are threatening Mesa County and Lake County. So far, no action has had to take place there. There's been minor issues across the state. But overall, the election is going really well.
10: Colorado has key primaries at the congressional and state level on both sides of the aisle. I'm Benta Berkland, CPR News.
9: From Fort Morgan to Pueblo counties, most of the southern part of the state remains on an air quality health advisory through tomorrow. That's due to the thick smoke people may be seeing in their areas. The Department of Public Health and Environment is recommending that people remain indoors, especially if you have a heart disease or respiratory illness. Officials also say you should consider relocating temporarily if smoke is present indoors and making you ill, or if visibility is less than 5 miles in your neighborhood. Fort Lewis College has received a humanities grant for more than $1 million. The college says it will be used to develop a new humanities lab. Megan Alvarado Sajasi is a program lead and professor of Native American and Indigenous Studies. She says Fort Lewis will develop a new humanities research lab to connect faculty and students from across the sciences and humanities.
0: It's more about creating opportunities and ways of thinking across the whole campus for everyone to broaden how they think of humanities, where they incorporate humanities.
9: Megan Alvarado Sajasi says the lab will help them explore the more-than-human world. This is CPR News. Stay with us. It's just about 4:35.
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13: 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I'm Scott Detrow.
14: And I'm Juana Summers. Among several major decisions the Supreme Court released today was one regarding transgender athletes. The court ruled that states may ban trans women and girls from participating in women and girls sports at publicly funded schools. The decision was 6-3 on ideological lines. The majority opinion noted that 27 states have enacted such bans in the last 6 years. Let's hear more about this ruling as well as its consequences from Brooke Migden of the 19th, who covers LGBTQ plus issues. Hi, Brooke.
15: Hi, thanks for having me.
14: Thanks for being here. So, Brooke, this opinion was prompted by two cases from trans athletes who wanted to compete for their schools, one from West Virginia, another from Idaho. What are the legal statutes they were challenging?
15: Yeah, the two athletes, Becky Pepper Jackson and Lindsay Hecox, were challenging their state's bans in West Virginia and Idaho. They were saying that the bans violated Title IX, which is a landmark federal statute prohibiting sex-based discrimination in school sports. And they also argued that those bans violated the Equal Protection Clause of the Constitution.
14: It's interesting that all of these justices agreed that the state bans did not violate Title IX, but the disagreement was really over the Equal Protection Clause. Can you say more about that?
15: So the majority opinion was written by Justice Brett Kavanaugh, decided that the state bans did not violate the Equal Protection Clause. The three liberal justices disagreed with that. They basically said that, you know, they disagreed with the majority's view that the bans did not violate the Equal Protection Clause.
14: Justices agreed that the state bans did not violate Title IX, but the disagreement was really over the Equal Protection Clause. Can you say more about that?
15: So the majority opinion was written by Justice Brett Kavanaugh, decided that the state bans did not violate the Equal Protection Clause. The three liberal justices disagreed with that. They basically said that, you know, they disagreed with the majority's view that the bans did not violate the Equal Protection Clause because transgender student athletes make up a relatively

0: This is All Things Considered here on CPR News in KRCC. I'm Nathan Fernando Frascas. Six major wildfires continue to burn across Colorado, with crews battling blazes in western and southern Colorado. Whole towns and subdivisions remain under evacuation, and things probably won't improve until rain arrives this weekend. That's leaving many communities in high alert. CPR Sam Brash has been monitoring the fires statewide. Hey, Sam.
1: Hey, Nathan.
0: So what's been the big picture throughout the day? Are firefighters making any progress on these fires?
1: We're not seeing major progress, but luckily we haven't seen big expansions either. So most of these fires are 0% contained. That means that firefighters haven't encircled them to stop their forward momentum just yet. But even though we've seen a lot of the high winds you've been talking about, these fires haven't raced towards communities, and that's a really huge relief.
0: Yeah, that is actually good news. Now, we are still seeing a lot of smoke across the state, so give us a quick rundown of the major fires burning at the moment.
1: All right, to hit you with a list here, we have the Willow Fire outside Leadville, the Ferris Fire in the San Juan National Forest in southwest Colorado, the Snyder Fire on the Utah-Colorado border, the Aspen Acres Fire west of Pueblo, the Big Sheep Fire in Huerfano County, and the Golden Mountain Fire outside Ouray.
0: Okay, so let's quickly zoom in on that one that you mentioned near Ouray. It's burning just 2 miles outside of that mountain town. Is anyone inside that community worried that the fire could come and encroach on that area?
1: So the fire is luckily moving northeast away from Ouray itself. CPR's Stina Sieg visited with residents of Ouray today. She spoke with Catherine and Laszlo Kubini at their home. They're musicians in their 60s and 70s and say the fire got big fast, so they decided to leave.
2: They didn't even tell us to leave. We left voluntarily because it looked so bad.
3: One thing I'd like to mention, some of the things that we had to think about it really fast. Should I shut off the natural gas coming to the house? How about the propane tanks at the barbecue grill? How about the 5-gallon gas can in the garage? So I took all the major flammable things and put them in a pile in the middle of the wide open and covered them with a piece of steel roofing.
1: This town is also empty ahead of 4th of July. Phoebe Corot lives in Ouray at the Ouray Inn, and she said it's normally packed with tourists this time of year.
4: Oh, goodness. So we expect 5,000 people in town this week, and I know for us our reservations have been greatly impacted, so it's definitely a challenge. We're trying to get the word out that we're open for business.
1: And she's worried the situation might not get better, even though Ouray isn't under threat. Carco says tourists are reading about these fires and canceling reservations a month from now.
0: Okay, besides Ouray, what other fires appear most concerning right now?
1: So we're keeping a close eye on the Willow Fire near Leadville. Yesterday, Governor Polis said a full evacuation of that community seemed likely due to wind conditions. Emergency officials haven't had to do that just yet. They've just evacuated the area around Turquoise Lake west of town, but parts of western Leadville are still on pre-evacuation.
0: So thanks, Sam Brash, for that. We're going to keep following these blazes as they continue across the state. Let's move now to southern Colorado, where the Aspen Acres Fire has burned over 28,000 acres and forced the evacuation of Rye, Beulah, and San Isabel and Custer and Pueblo counties. That's about 4,000 people overall. Joining us now from Pueblo is KRCC reporter Brianna Heaney. Brianna, welcome.
5: Hey, Nathan.
0: So what does it look like near the Aspen Acres Fire where you are today?
5: It's smoky, but it's not as bad as yesterday. Although the wind is picking up again, it's been drizzling on and off. So,
0: well, that's good that there's a little bit of rain, but I've been hearing those gusty thunderstorms are also a possibility. Now, officials just held a press conference. What did they say about progress on the Aspen Acres Fire today?
5: Since conditions were better a lot earlier in the day, they were able to make a lot of progress. They had air support today, which they couldn't have yesterday because of the wind, and they're bringing in more support from Alaska. Currently, they have 250 firefighters working on the fire now, but by Thursday, they're expected to have about 650 firefighters on the scene.
0: My goodness, 650, including those flying in from Alaska. Do they know how many houses may have been lost to this fire?
5: not how many houses per se, but 155 structures. Mm. So that also includes like barns and other structures. They're planning on inviting evacuees together to tell them the status of their homes, but they don't know exactly when they're going to do that yet. It could be tomorrow.
0: And what about people's animals? It's a rural area with lots of farms, right?
5: Yeah. Emergency responders helped as much as they could. A lot of people were given very short notice, so they may not have been able to get all of their animals. I'm talking like given less than 10 minutes notice to get all their stuff and leave. So some responders even went and cut fences so that animals could run.
0: Oh my gosh, just cutting those fences to let those animals out. Evacuees are being sent to the Colorado State Fairgrounds, the Pueblo County Rec Center, and the Red Cross in Pueblo. What was it like out there today?
5: Yeah, lots of people going to the fairgrounds with animals. I also met people at the Red Cross. I spoke to resident Ned Pittman, who evacuated his home. He was at a doctor's appointment when the fire started.
6: Man, by the time I got out of the doctor's at 9:30, the whole sky was full of, it was 50,000 feet high, the smoke was, and just hit the atmosphere and just, it was just growing like crazy. I mean, it was crazy. I'd never seen a fire grow that fast, ever.
4: Do you know the status of your house?
6: No, I don't.
4: Wow.
6: I'm sure it burnt, though.
4: I'm so sorry.
6: I'm sure everything, I mean, it was, all the people around me burnt, so I'm sure it, it went through so fast. I was hoping maybe it just went through so fast it just skip burnt some stuff and it'll burn itself out. But I noticed that it went through fast and it burned itself, but it was burning back on itself and burning even harder.
4: Wow.
6: So burning the stuff. There's plenty of fuel up there.
0: It's so tough to hear, you know, reactions like that. People saying they had to leave in such a short amount of time, making the decision, what do they keep? What do they leave? That all sounds really emotional. So what else did he say about the experience?
5: You know, it was just really emotional talking to people at the evacuation center. He's pretty sure that his house is gone, and he was very emotional about that later in the interview. A lot of elderly people with no cars, who had no time to pack, some who had to leave animals behind. A couple of people I talked to, older people whose cats hid, and they had to leave behind their cats. Those were also very heartbreaking conversations.
0: Yeah, that all sounds so devastating. Our hearts go out to all the folks who lost their homes and all those evacuated around the Aspen Acres fire. Thank you so much, KRCC reporter Brianna Heaney.
5: Thank you.
0: You know, we have all the fires burning, the Willow Fire outside Leadville, the Ferris Fire in the San Juan National Forest, the Snyder Fire on the Utah-Colorado border, Aspen Acres Fire west of Pueblo, Big Sheep Fire in Huerfano County, and the Gold Mountain Fire outside Ouray. CPR News is going to stay on top of this. Stay with us. 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It's 4:58.
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0: Colorado voters are returning their ballots for one of the most consequential primary elections in nearly a decade.
12: The mainstream party I'm kind of giving up on, to be quite honest. I'm really looking for more progressive ideas.
0: Campaigns are working hard for every last vote. It's All Things Considered from CPR News. I'm Nathan Fernando Frescas. Fire danger remains very high across the state, with those that fled fires in western and southern Colorado saying the speed at which they exploded was horrifying.
3: We saw a little bit of smoke across the valley. Within like 35 minutes, this whole hillside exploded into an inferno.
0: Meanwhile, the Supreme Court said today that virtually all children born in the U.S. are entitled to birthright citizenship. Legal experts were not surprised.
13: They could have just pointed to the Constitution and said there's really not a job for the Supreme Court here.
0: Even so, the justice's ruling was not unanimous. The news is next.
14: Live from NPR News in Washington, I'm Ryland Barton. On his first day of his second term, President Trump tried to bar citizenship for babies born in the U.S. if their parents entered the country illegally or were only living here temporarily. The Supreme Court ruled against him today, but NPR's Mara Liasson says Trump succeeded in making birthright citizenship a political issue.
15: Trump has really succeeded in pushing the Overton window. In other words, changing the parameters of the debate. Before this, birthright citizenship was outside the parameters. It was a settled matter. Now it's inside. And even though the Supreme Court reaffirmed the executive's control over immigration policy in other cases, they drew the line at birthright citizenship. And in a weird way, that could be a political boon for him. Because if they had ruled for him, there would have been a tremendous amount of chaos to sort out which babies were citizens and which were not. And now he can just keep the message without the headaches of implementation.
14: NPR's Mara Liasson reporting. Last week, 146 Venezuelans were deported from the U.S. to Caracas, the day two devastating earthquakes struck. Today, we're learning dozens of them are among the nearly 2,000 people killed by the quakes. NPR's Sergio Martinez-Beltran reports.
16: That group included men, women, and children. They were in a guarded hotel in La Guaira, where they were being processed by Venezuelan authorities when the powerful twin earthquakes struck. The building pancaked. Now, it's unclear how many people inside survived. Reports range from a dozen to dozens. But what we do know is that many have died and others remain missing. Angelo Mejia Melendez was 27. He was among those killed. He had promised his friends and family to celebrate with them upon his return. Victor Guanipa Toyo is 32 years old. He is missing. His brother is hoping for a miracle to find him under the rubble. Sergio Martinez Beltran, NPR News.
14: Americans who lack a trusted healthcare provider or who often turn to social media or AI for health information are more likely to believe vaccine myths. Those are among the findings of a new poll from the nonpartisan research group KFF. NPR's Maria Godoy has more.
17: At a time when vaccination rates are sliding in the U.S. and measles cases are rising, the poll found that several common vaccine myths remain pervasive. For example, at least 3 in 10 parents said the false claim that the MMR or measles, mumps, and rubella vaccine causes autism is probably or likely true. Liz Hamill of KFF says that belief was strongest among parents who skipped or delayed vaccines for their kids.
18: So there's a big correlation there between the decisions people are making and their views on some of these vaccine myths.
17: Overall, the poll found at least half of American adults were not sure what to believe when it comes to vaccine myths. Maria Godoy, NPR News.
14: Americans' attitudes toward the economy improved slightly this month as gas prices declined, but their outlook is still mostly negative by historical standards. This is NPR.
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0: This is CPR News. I'm Nathan Fernando Frescas. Colorado's immigration advocates are relieved after the U.S. Supreme Court upheld the right to birthright citizenship. CPR's Allison Sherry has more.
20: The High Court affirmed the constitutional guarantee to citizenship if one is born in America, something President Trump tried to get rid of by executive order in his first week in office. Denver attorney Laura Lichter says hundreds of her clients would have been affected.
2: The people who seek to limit immigration are really just showing that they don't have faith in America. They don't have faith in our system, in our schools, in our communities, in our military.
20: The ACLU of Colorado was preparing a lawsuit against the administration, but a national lawsuit stayed Trump's order, so it never went into effect here or anywhere else. I'm Allison Sherry, CPR News.
0: 120 rafters and 6 dogs were evacuated from the Colorado River over the weekend. Mesa County search and rescue volunteer Nicholas Ingalls says the effort to get boaters out of the canyons near the deadly Snyder fire was possibly the biggest in the history of the county.
21: This was certainly like the most, you know, operationally complex evacuation that, you know, we've done in kind of living memory.
0: Rescue teams use boats and vehicles designed to drive on train tracks to reach the remote area. Read more about the operation at CPR.org. And if you're in Brighton, Fort Lupton, around DIA this afternoon, you might see a possible landspout as thunderstorms develop in the area. No hail is expected, but the National Weather Service says seek shelter if you're in the path of these storms. This is CPR News.
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1: With just hours to go until polls and ballot boxes close across Colorado tonight, candidates and their campaigns are hunting for every last vote, no matter how fired up voters may or may not be.
2: I always vote. I think you can't complain about it if you're not a part of the process. But it just feels a little sometimes.
1: More on tonight's primary coming up next on All Things Considered. This is CPR News. I'm Nathan Fernando Frescas live in Denver. Well, smoke from fires burning across the state. That's flowing into cities like Colorado Springs. The Colorado Springs Fire Department says you might be smelling that smoke. It might be hanging heavy over the city, but don't call 911, as so many people apparently already have. They say on X that only call 911 if you actually see smoke. That keeps 911 available for emergencies when someone's life, health, or property is in immediate danger. Be safe out there. This is CPR News.
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4: 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Crews, aircraft, and the National Guard are responding. 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
1: All Things Considered continues here on CPR News. I'm Nathan Fernando Frescas. It's primary election day in Colorado. Polls close at 7 o'clock and results will continue to come in through the night and into tomorrow. To sort out what that might look like and when we should expect updated numbers, CPR's Haley May reached out to some county clerks ahead of election day. Hey, Haley.
8: Hey, Nathan.
1: I feel like every 2 years we hear this from listeners on election night. When are the results coming in? And low key, I'm just as confused as I'm assuming other election nerds out there are.
8: Yeah, it can be kind of confusing. And that's because even though this is a statewide primary, election night doesn't look the same in every county. So as polls close and unofficial results begin rolling in, counties across the state will report updates on different schedules. Some plan to stop counting before midnight. Others regularly work into the early morning hours before returning the next day.
1: And so that's going to leave election followers and reporters burning that candle at both ends. So what does the timeline look like this go-round?
8: Well, all six counties interviewed by CPR News said the same thing. Election night is only the beginning of the counting process. But regardless of where they are, the first drop of results will come in shortly after polls close at 7 o'clock on election night. And that's pretty consistent statewide.
1: So when does it get more complicated?
8: Well, Jefferson and Weld counties, for example, will have regular updates, but no set schedule. So exactly when their updates will pop up online will vary throughout the evening.
1: So do some counties actually have reporting schedules then?
8: Yes. Arapahoe County, for example, which has the third largest population in the state, they'll post updates every 90 minutes. Denver County, the second largest, has a similar schedule. So 7 p.m., 8:30 p.m., 10, and then 11:30. And Larimer County says it'll update no later than 8, no later than 9, and no later than midnight. And between the three of those, there will be a decent amount of ballots, particularly in the Democratic primary.
1: I'm seeing these election nerds. They're writing down those times. They're writing them down. What about Southern Colorado? I'm thinking El Paso County.
8: Yeah, that's the most populous county in our state. They have a tentative schedule, 7:45, 9 p.m., and 10:30. Those updates will be really important, especially in the GOP races, but they're a little different in that they wait to post until all in-person voting is done.
1: Gotcha. So that's a good look at tonight, but what about tomorrow?
8: Yeah, so in the morning, counties will begin to update their numbers between 8 a.m. and 5 p.m., depending on how late they stayed the night before. However, election supervisors do remind voters that those returns are still technically unofficial until the election is certified. Here's Carly Coppes. She's the clerk and recorder in Weld County.
9: The only thing that actually ends on election day is your ability to cast your ballot. But as far as counting and all of the other procedures, they continue to go until every eligible ballot is finished and completed and counted. Just because we're continuing to count, that doesn't mean that there's anything wrong with the election. Doesn't mean there's anything nefarious going on, because at the end of the day, the only thing that ends on June 30th at 7 p.m. is your ability to cast your ballot.
1: And that's really good to note. Okay, Haley, so we have a general idea about voters here in the state, but what about military or absentee folks?
8: Yeah, always important to remember, Nathan, that military and overseas ballots can continue arriving up to 8 days after Election Day. And another caveat, voters whose signatures don't match election records do have time under Colorado law to cure their ballots. But all votes must be tabulated in each county by July 10th. So that's the final result.
1: Now, you mentioned this a little earlier, but all ears and eyes are on the results for election night. You said that vote counting can go into the wee hours, but do counties actually have a time where they stop counting for the night, that we know that they're going to stop and then pick it up the next day?
8: No. Unlike polling hours, Colorado does not require counties to stop processing ballots at the same time. Instead, each county decides how late to work based on staffing, ballot volume, and their local operations. And every clerk or election supervisor that I spoke with had kind of a different philosophy around this. Some like to get the most complete count possible. Others like their count to be predictable for the public. And some whose election judges tend to maybe be on the older side like to make sure that they stop the count before they get too tired to avoid making any mistakes.
1: So bottom line, why does counting take so long?
8: Yeah, well, everyone will tell you the same thing. It's because here in Colorado, people tend to wait until the last minute to either drop off their ballot or they like to vote in person. And that means most of the votes that need to get counted don't come in until either the day before or the day of. And so counties do try to count as much as possible ahead of time. But for example, Larimer County estimates roughly half of its ballots arrive during the final 2 days before the election. So if you'd like to see a more complete count in the future sooner, the advice is vote early.
1: All right. Vote early. That's CPR's Haley May. You can find all of her reporting and our election night blog at CPR.org. Thanks, Haley.
8: Thank you.
1: This is All Things Considered from CPR News.
0: The soccer players or footballers on the elite British soccer team Arsenal hung up their jerseys after their championship season to go play in the World Cup.
10: The players' socks, though, well, they were sent to an equestrian sanctuary.
11: There was a little bit of a double take moment where we were like, Arsenal want to send us what?
0: Jude Palmer with the Red Wings Horse Sanctuary in Norfolk, England, says the sustainability manager at Arsenal offered to donate dozens of pairs of socks worn in games.
11: It's such a lovely thing. The donkeys love them. We love them. And now people are loving seeing donkeys in socks. And I can't blame them, really.
10: Soccer players wear footless socks over their shin guards to hold them in place, and after a bit of wear and tear, they can become too loose for soccer.
0: But on the bulky, hairy legs of horses and donkeys, they fit.
11: And yeah, they are just like a long sleeve, so they've got no foot. They would end at the kind of ankle on a human. So yeah, for pulling them on donkey legs, spot on, really.
0: The donation of more than 40 pairs of socks out of the blue, or I guess out of the red, was more than a happy coincidence. It was on brand.
11: Arsenal famously are a very red team. Here at Red Wings, red is our colour, so we were like, they're red, you know, match made in heaven.
10: The socks for donkeys and horses are more than a four-legged fashion statement. They protect their legs.
0: The soccer socks can act as a compression sleeve and hold bandages in place and protect them from flies.
11: In the summer, we can get sort of really annoying flies that can bite them on their legs, and their legs are kind of their quite sensitive skin. So for several of our donkeys already, we've been using either bandages or kind of other similar things to just protect their legs from biting flies. And obviously these socks do that perfectly.
10: The acts of compassion at Red Wings is often a first for these animals.
11: The horses and donkeys that we see at Red Wings come to us from kind of a real variety of scenarios. We see some who've come in who have been incredibly malnourished, so they'll be emaciated, very weak, and need sort of very careful support to get them back to kind of a healthy weight and being, you know, happy and comfortable.
10: Since 1984, the Red Wing Sanctuary has come to the aid of more than 5,000 horses and donkeys.
0: So the giant box of red socks was welcomed by the people who work with the animals on a daily basis.
10: It is also a sustainability win for Arsenal, which found a new use for old gear.
11: Obviously, it's good for the donkeys, good for us, good for the planet as well, keeping them out of landfill and giving them a second life, albeit who would have thought it on donkeys.
10: And yes, if you're wondering, Palmer says the used socks arrived laundered.
11: No stinky socks, thankfully, or we may have had a different reaction from being quite so happy as we were.
0: How they smell after a donkey wears them is no doubt another story.
12: On this primary election day, what goes into counting your vote in Colorado?
9: The only thing that actually ends on election day is your ability to cast your ballot. But as far as counting and all of the other procedures, they continue to go until every eligible ballot is finished and completed and counted.
12: We'll break down the process to ensure transparency and accuracy on the next Colorado Matters at 8 on CPR News and KRCC.
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4: 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Evacuations are underway, smoke is spreading, and conditions remain dangerous. 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
16: CPR News in Culver City, California. I'm Duane Brown. The Supreme Court dealt President Trump a defeat today in his effort to do away with birthright citizenship for children born to people living in the U.S. illegally or temporarily. In a sharp rebuke written by Chief Justice John Roberts, the 6-3 vote upholds longstanding federal laws that guarantee birthright citizenship to virtually all children born in the U.S. NPR's Carrie Johnson has more.
17: Not a complete surprise given the way the oral argument went in this case. Remember, Chief Justice John Roberts actually said to the Solicitor General John Sauer, it may be a different world with respect to people being able to travel to the United States way more easily than they did in the 1890s, but it's the same Constitution, the same 14th Amendment.
16: The High Court's decision today marks another major defeat for President Trump, who previously saw his global tariffs blocked by the Supreme Court. In New York, a federal judge has permanently blocked the administration from withholding $16 billion in funding for a rail tunnel project under the Hudson River. NPR's Joel Rose reports the judge called those efforts flagrantly illegal.
18: Judge Jeanette Vargas in Manhattan found the Trump administration violated federal law when it stopped reimbursing the builders of the Gateway Tunnel between New York and New Jersey. That forced construction to pause for several weeks until Vargas ordered the administration to restore the funding in February. Federal officials initially said the payments were frozen while they reviewed the project's hiring practices. But the judge cited President Trump's own statements that he was punishing New York Senator Chuck Schumer, a major backer of the tunnel. Amtrak officials say it's necessary because the existing rail tunnel under the Hudson River is more than a century old and was damaged during Hurricane Sandy. Joel Rose, NPR News.
16: Shares of beaten-down AI stocks led the Wall Street charge today. 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
1: This is CPR News. I'm Nathan Fernando Frescas. Douglas County is the latest municipality to enact Stage 1 fire restrictions due to extremely dry conditions and fire danger. This means the county will not allow personal fireworks ahead of or on Independence Day this year. Fires in gas-fueled stoves and charcoal grills in residential and commercial areas are still allowed. Those who violate restrictions can face fines up to $1,000. Meanwhile, Colorado's governor is mourning the loss of three wildland firefighters who died in a blaze near the Utah border. CPR's Stina Sieg says two firefighters were also seriously injured in the Snyder Mesa fire, now nearly 30,000 acres and 0% contained.
17: In a statement, Governor Jared Polis said he's, quote, devastated by the loss of three heroic firefighters who died in the line of duty. He expressed his solidarity with their families and crew members. Five firefighters and a federal crew deployed their fire shelters Saturday as they battled a blaze near the Utah border. Only two survived, both with serious injuries. The governor has declared a state of emergency for the Snyder Mesa fire, one of many large wildfires burning across the West.
1: That was CPR's Stina Sieg reporting. Immigration attorneys and advocates said they're heartened by the U.S. Supreme Court's decision to strike down President Trump's executive order eliminating birthright citizenship. Tim MacDonald at the American Civil Liberties Union says thousands of Coloradans would have been affected had the decision today gone the other way.
19: It would have disrupted, mothers, fathers, children, babies born here in Colorado and across the country.
1: The 6-3 decision holds that there is a constitutional right to United States citizenship if one is born on American soil. Meanwhile, there could be more campaign ads and flyers headed to your homes this fall. The U.S. Supreme Court also struck down a federal law that limits how much political parties can raise and spend on its candidates. The decision stems from a 2001 Colorado case where SCOTUS upheld spending limits on the parties as unconstitutional. The ruling means parties will be able to coordinate with campaigns and raise unlimited money. A ground stop continues at Denver International Airport due to storms in the area. Planes are stacking up to take off, extending delays to around 30 to 40 minutes. This is CPR News. It's 5:35.
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0: 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I'm Scott Detrow.
10: And I'm Juana Summers. The Supreme Court today upheld the long-established right of children born on U.S. soil to automatic American citizenship regardless of their parents' status. In doing so, the court rejected President Trump's most aggressive attempt to limit immigration in the United States. NPR legal affairs correspondent Nina Totenberg reports.
20: Writing for the court majority, Chief Justice John Roberts traced birthright citizenship back to the founding of the nation. He said that just as the colonists demanded the rights of Englishmen more than 250 years ago, Congress, after the Civil War, amended the Constitution to specify automatic citizenship for any child born on U.S. soil. Citizenship then and now was the right to have rights, he said, and the framers of the 14th Amendment extended that promise to every freeborn person in this land, concluding, "We keep that promise today." The vote was 6-3, depending on how you count it. Altogether, five justices signed on to the Roberts opinion. A sixth, Justice Brett Kavanaugh, agreed only that federal legislation enacted in the 1950s grants automatic citizenship for children born in the U.S. Justice Clarence Thomas wrote the lead dissent, a 91-page opus that agreed with President Trump's assertion that the 14th Amendment only applies to former slaves and their descendants. The ACLU's Cecilia Wong.
21: I think a majority of the court saw through what the president was trying to do in spinning birthright citizenship as something that can flex and retract and expand depending on what the administration in power thinks about immigration policy. This is much more fundamental than that. It is part of how our country rejected caste distinctions and championed freedom and equality for all.
20: Yale Law Professor Akhil Amar called the court's opinion today a classic example of the court sticking to the original meaning of the Constitution.
2: Read the text. It's about the child. It doesn't say anything about parents.
20: University of Virginia law professor Amanda Frost, however, was surprised and saddened that the court was so closely divided.
5: Just the very length of the opinion, the fact that you had four justices say that.
22: As a member, you do more than listen. You help fund CPR. Thank you.
20: A classic example of the court sticking to the original meaning of the Constitution.
2: Read the text. It's about the child. It doesn't say anything about parents.
20: University of Virginia law professor Amanda Frost, however, was surprised and saddened that the court was so closely divided.
5: Just the very length of the opinion, the fact that you had four justices say the Constitution does not require near universal birthright citizenship.

0: 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Few issues are more divisive than healthcare. Politicians use that to great effect, but it turns out that Americans agree on a lot when it comes to healthcare. That's the subject of a new project with our partner, KFF Health News. It's a series called Common Ground. Reporter Noam Levy visited a church in North Carolina.
1: There are some issues, like immigration or student loans, too divisive to unite the members of Trinity Moravian Church in Winston-Salem.
2: We've got quite a spread of political beliefs. It's definitely a purple congregation.
1: That's Reverend John Jackman. He leads this 114-year-old church. It's near the city's old textile mills. 4 years ago, he suggested a campaign to pay off medical debt for people in the wider Winston-Salem community.
2: This is the easiest money I've ever raised. All I do is tell people what we're doing and they write me a check.
1: Congregation member Catherine Coe says there's a reason for that. She works in the accounting department at a big hospital system.
3: I see people going into debt every minute of every day. We're all just one medical bill away from financial ruin.
1: Coe describes herself as a conservative. She voted for President Trump. Terry Mabe is on the other side of the nation's political divide. She says she can't stand the president. But she's also seen medical debt up close. She used to work on construction jobs.
4: In between projects, you are a lot of times without a job. Then you get sick. Next thing you know, you owe $5,000, $10,000. Then you're like, I can't pay it. What do I do now?
1: Nationwide, about 100 million people have some kind of healthcare debt. But at the church, it's not just that everyone knows someone who's been in debt. The church members, no matter their politics, seem to agree there's something broken about a system that pushes people into debt if they get sick. Paul Sluder is one. He used to work for a credit union and did a lot of debt collecting.
5: And this is CPR News. I'm Nathan Fernando Frescas, breaking in with a breaking news warning. The civil defense in Ouray, Colorado, says that there are more evacuations just being issued in the Gold Mountain Fire. The Ouray County Sheriff's Office says the area east of U.S. 550, north of County Road 8 and south of County Road 8A, east to the U.S. forest boundary, south to CR 8 along Cow Creek. Anyone in this area should evacuate immediately due to the rapid fire growth. They say do not delay. The Ouray County Sheriff's Office is issuing a mandatory evacuation once more for the area east of U.S. 550, north of County Road 8 and south of CR 8A, east to the U.S. Forest Service boundary and south to CR 8 along Cow Creek. Anyone in this area should evacuate now. The Sheriff's Office says do not delay. There is a rapidly growing wildfire in the area. They also say you are in danger. You can view the evacuation map for zones in that evacuation order at UrayCountyColorado.gov or call 970-626-5484. 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
1: The music and the singing seem to celebrate something else, too. The simple act of working together. After spaghetti in the church basement, I caught up with Cynthia Tesh.
6: There's just so much division, so much anger. We need to look out for one another. If we start looking out for one another, things will change. If we start considering other people and not just ourselves, things will change.
1: The congregation is already planning its next campaign. In Winston-Salem, I'm Noam Levy.

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1: And this is CPR News. I'm Nathan Fernando Frescas. Thanks so much for joining us here on All Things Considered. Well, there is another evacuation order in effect for the Gold Mountain Fire in Ouray County. The Sheriff's Office says there is a mandatory evacuation order in effect for the area east of U.S. 550, north of County Road 8 and south of County Road 8A, east to the U.S. forest boundary, south to Colorado 8 along Cow Creek. They say anyone in this area should evacuate immediately due to the rapid fire growth there. Do not delay. They say the evacuation map is available at UrayCountyCO.gov or call 970-626-5484. Once again, the Ouray County Sheriff's Office is issuing a mandatory evacuation order for the Gold Mountain Fire. Stay with us. 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It's 549.
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6: It's election day and voters are sounding off about the state of politics across Colorado.
7: 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And never anything changes with those people.
6: We're statewide for Colorado's most consequential primary in nearly a decade on All Things Considered from CPR News. I'm Nathan Fernando Frescas. Wildfires continue to grow across parts of western and southern Colorado, with those fleeing the fire faced with a horrible choice.
8: Nightmare of trying to make split-second decisions what to put in the car and what to save and what to leave behind.
6: Fire danger remains high all week. Meanwhile, the Supreme Court has ruled that states may ban trans women and girls from participating in women's and girls' sports at publicly funded schools.
9: Advocates are disappointed in the ruling, obviously.
6: Today's 6-3 decision broke along ideological lines. It's 6 o'clock. The news is next.
10: Live from NPR News in Washington, I'm Ryland Barton. In a 6-3 decision, the U.S. Supreme Court upheld birthright citizenship. As NPR's Jimena Bustillo reports, the move is a stark rebuke to one of President Trump's day one executive orders.
11: President Trump wanted to change the way the 14th Amendment of the Constitution was interpreted. He argued children of those who are not citizens or permanent residents should also not be citizens themselves. But a majority of justices interpreted the words, quote, subject to the jurisdiction thereof, to mean that all children born in the U.S. are automatically granted citizenship, with the only exception being the children of foreign diplomats. Three justices, Clarence Thomas, Neil Gorsuch, and Samuel Alito, dissented. Jimena Bustillo, NPR News, Washington.
10: President Trump said the birthright citizenship decision was, quote, too bad for our country, but that Congress could easily address it with legislation. Republican House Speaker Mike Johnson says he's very disappointed and that Congress would have to deal with it, but without providing specifics. He said the 14th Amendment is being abused by people who are coming to the U.S. to have children.
12: It's become a tourism, birthing tourism, they call it, you know, a trend where people will just come and you just come onto the soil and have your child, and then they're able to avail themselves of the welfare state and everything else.
10: The Justice Department issued a statement today saying it is, quote, committed to tackling illegal birth tourism schemes. A New Jersey Republican who went missing from Congress months ago has revealed depression was the reason he was away. NPR's Claudia Grisales reports Representative Thomas Kane shared the news on the House floor after a nearly four-month hiatus.
13: Congressman Kane says he checked into a hospital for testing and was diagnosed with depression. Kane said he miscalculated how long he would be away for his recovery.
14: It is physical. It is emotional. And until you experience it yourself, it is difficult to fully understand how powerful this illness can be.
13: His absence fueled rumors and speculation in a GOP-led House that relies on a razor-thin majority. Despite his absence, Kane won the GOP primary earlier this month unopposed. He'll defend his seat in this fall's midterm elections against a Democrat in what is a competitive district in New Jersey. Democrats say his seat is a top target to flip in their pursuit of taking back the majority next year. Claudia DeSales, NPR News.